Coming now to the end of our reading of Cry of the Kalahari by Mark and Delia Owens, today and tomorrow yet. Living in the desert is, of course, not easy. The Kalahari is not as arid as some deserts of the world. The Kalahari usually gets about 20 inches of rain annually, just enough to support a wildlife population. But now, the Kalahari is in a period of drought. Its animals are struggling to survive. It's dry. It's very, very hot. Temperatures reach up to 120 degrees in camp, as much as 150 degrees in the open riverbed. This is the worst Mark and Delia have experienced in nearly 6 years in the desert. Chapter 14, Cry of the Kalahari. Delia tells us. The small round water hole on Springbok Pan had been dry for months. Its cracked gray bottom patterned with perfect footprints of those animals large and small who'd come to search for water. There were old prints made when the water was fresh. A brown hyena had knelt to drink, a lion had slid in the mud, a porcupine had swished its bristly tail. Then there were the deep spoor left by those who had plunged through the mud to the last stagnant pools, puddles in the center, and the desperate hoof marks of a gemsbok who had pawed deep into the sludge for the last few drops of seepage. And finally, there were the tracks of animals who had come, smelled around, and left with only the memory of how it feels to drink. The waterhole was surrounded by large acacia bushes and small Ziziphus trees, and kneeling beside it, we were well hidden. We had driven to Springbok Pan, hoping to collect lion and brown hyena fecal samples. Analysis of the scats was important because it supplemented our direct observations of what the predators were eating during the drought. And then suddenly a loud whop-whop-whop drifted toward us. Startled, we looked up to see a helicopter circling the trees. We backed deeper into the bushes, hoping we wouldn't be seen. We were confused, felt threatened, curious, annoyed. What was a helicopter doing here? The chopper blew up a storm of dust as it landed. Three young men, dressed in baggy jeans, stepped onto the riverbed, blue plastic bags full of soil samples tied to metal trays mounted on the skids of the aircraft. We introduced ourselves, and they explained that they were field geologists on contract with an international mining company. "What are you prospecting for?" Mark asked. Chief geologist answered, his nervous glance dropping to Mark's shoulder and then to the ground. "We're really not supposed to say, but diamonds." A heavy pressure filled my chest. My palms began to sweat. The vision of a massive diamond mine with its open pit, mounds of tailings, conveyors, trucks, shantytowns, looming over the gutted ancient river valley flashed into my head. Perhaps there would be a parking lot where the brown hyena den had once been. "Do you have a permit to prospect here?" I asked. The geologist answered too quickly. "We're not operating in Deception Valley. We use it only for navigation. We're prospecting in the southern part of the reserve." After a few stilted comments on how beautiful they thought the Kalahari was, the men walked to their helicopter and took off. Afterward, we found sample holes and blue plastic bags littered at intervals all along Deception Valley. And a few weeks later, a red and white beaver, a single-engine bush plane of a type used in Alaska for years, circled our airstrip several times and landed. As it taxied to camp, I could feel that same tight feeling in my chest. The pilot and his navigator introduced himself. The pilot was Hal, the navigator Carolyn. Mineral surveyors from Union Carbide. Carolyn had sandy hair, a broad smile, freckles. Hal, who was from Michigan, was tall, dark, exceptionally polite. He explained they were using a magnometer to search for uranium in the Kalahari. We asked them into camp for tea to discuss their operation. No one had notified us that they were coming or told us that they would be doing this. The birds gathered in the trees above our heads, raising their usual cheerful ruckus. Our visitors were amazed at how tame the birds were.
told us with great excitement they'd seen a lion from the plain that morning, how wonderful it was, they said, to be in a real pristine wilderness among such wildlife. Pouring the tea, I squashed the urge to glare at them. How long did they think the Kalahari wilderness would last if they discovered minerals in Deception Valley? They proudly explained that for the next several weeks, they and others would be flying along the pans and dry river channels in the game reserve. The ancient riverbeds looked particularly promising for uranium deposits. If it were found in significant quantities, a drilling team would follow to investigate the possibility of establishing an open-pit mine in Deception Valley. We were horrified. After living 6 years alone in the Kalahari, suddenly we were being inundated by people in aircraft who sat drinking their tea and cheerfully telling us how they hoped to contribute to the destruction of all that we'd worked to protect. "Ah, it's quite an airstrip you've made for yourself," Hal said. "We were wondering if we could use your camp area as a fuel station. The choppers and planes could easily land here to refuel." "No," I said. I'm sorry, but we're working with sensitive animals here, and that would cause too much disturbance." "Oh, well, too bad. Would have been a big help, but we understand your position." I thought to myself, the last thing we want to do is help you strip mine the Kalahari, you stupid SOB. But out loud, I said, "Would you care for more tea?" And after a few minutes of small talk, they said goodbye and took off again. One of the most important considerations for the conservation of Kalahari wildlife was the critical need to preserve pans and ancient river channels like Deception Valley. During years of adequate rainfall, the old river bottoms were covered with nutritious grasses, primary food for plains antelope during calving. The woodlands surrounding the valleys were essential browse for giraffe and kudu and steenbok and eland, and for grazing antelope, who must switch to browsing in dry season and drought. These ungulates attracted predators, most of whose ranges were centered along the dry river systems. Fossil river channels meandering through the dunes represent only a tiny fraction of the entire range area, but they are one of the most crucial habitats in the desert. An open mine would be a disaster for the wildlife. And then, one morning, a deep rumble sounded, and we saw a column of dust that stretched for miles above the savanna. Standing on the riverbed near camp, we watched a convoy of trucks, 10-ton trailers, and a 25-ton drilling rig roll single file into the valley. Union Carbide had come to the Kalahari to test holes for uranium to determine if a mine would be profitable. We talked to them. Doug, the geologist in charge, a young man with a plump face and a hangdog expression, scuffed at the ground with the toe of his boot as he spoke. He promised not to allow his truck drivers to speed along the riverbed, not to chase animals or to frighten any brown hyenas that came to their camps at night, and not to drive at night when the lions and hyenas were on the move along the valley. We were relieved, but we soon learned that his offer to cooperate had only been an attempt to placate us. For years, we'd tiptoed around the old river at 5 to 10 miles an hour. But now, ignoring our pleas and our protests, heavy vehicles roared up and down the valley at 50 miles an hour, day and night, along the same paths the animals used. They chewed deep ruts in the fragile surface of the riverbeds, scars that will last at least 100 years. We begged, cajoled, finally threatened, until we were given assurances that the trucks would slow down and not drive at night, but the promises were never kept. Discarded drums, beer cans, other litter were left at each campsite the drillers set up along the valley. Long strands of blue plastic ribbons marked sites worthy of further investigation. We drove to the rig every afternoon, whether it was operating or not, and asked anxiously about the results. Drawing lines in the sand with his boots, Doug assured us they'd not found uranium. But he wouldn't show us the official graphs. 11 days after they'd come into the valley, the convoy left. They had completed their tests. They told us
They had not found significant amounts of the uranium. And we watched them disappear on their way to another fossil river for more drilling. We wondered if we could believe them. Blue. Remember the lion we'd called Blue? Stood on the dune, the wind blowing into her face. The once sleek and powerful lioness was now very thin, her waist drawn in, wasp-like. Her hair had fallen out in several spots, leaving circular gray splotches. Her gums were pale. She lifted her head and called with a soft coo. To the east, to the south, the west, her ears perked to catch an answer. For most of her 7 years of life, Blue had slept and hunted and fed and bred, flank to flank and nose to nose with at least some of the Blue Pride females. In other years, her pride mates would have answered her coo and sauntered from the bush to rub heads in greeting. But for a year and a half now, during the same time that we'd observed the brown hyena cubs develop, the drought had driven them apart. We had not seen her with another lioness for months. Blue could not know that two other members of the pride, those we called Cherry and Sassy, were over 50 miles away. With their 7 small cubs struggling behind them, the two lionesses wandered the bleak plains east of the reserve. They occasionally met with strangers, both females and males, who accepted the cubs as if they were their own, the lions, the males, even sharing food with the cubs, as Muffin and Moffat had done. Except for their faded ear tags, there was no way to know that Cherry and Sassy had once belonged to the Blue Pride. Now that the drought was in its 18th month, the pride had disintegrated. Blue was the only lioness left in the original territory. The others ranged over a huge tract of mixed woodland, bush, and grass savanna, more than 1,500 square miles in area, eating anything they could catch. When we sat with Blue on the dune, I had the feeling she was grateful for our company. She slept in the shade of the truck, and with its doors open for the breeze, I could have nudged her with my foot. The tires still held a fascination for her, and lying on her back, legs in the air, she rolled her head to one side and gnawed gently on the rubber. Originally, that is, ordinarily, she would not have stirred until after sunset. But now, she was very hungry, and at 4 o'clock she began foraging north toward the woodlands. From the slope of the dune, we could see more than a mile north and south along the valley, and there was not one prey animal in sight. Blue zigzagged in and out of bushes for more than 2 hours, stopping, listening, watching, but found nothing to eat. Panting heavily, she lay down to rest, and then continued toward West Dune at nightfall. Near an open sandy area, she stopped in mid-stride, lowered her body gently until her shoulder blades jutted above her back, and stalked toward a spring hare hopping near its burrow. When 15 yards away, she sprang forward. Her prey saw her coming. With speed and a series of quick turns, its bushy tail flicking deceptively, it dashed toward its hole. Blue gave chase. Her nose was at its tail when it shot into the opening of its burrow, but it did not make a clean entry. And in the second that it paused, Blue pinned the still exposed hindquarters with her paw. It wasn't enough meat to sustain her very long. She continued to hunt. She found no more food that night, or the next, though she walked 18 more miles. Despite her poor condition, her diet, Blue's slender stomach began to swell slightly, her nipples enlarged. We worried that it would be difficult for her to have young during the drought with no other pride mates to cooperate. And it was with a feeling of pity that we found her one morning nursing 2 kitten-sized male cubs. We went to see Blue every day to learn how she was raising her young. One of the first things her cubs, Bimbo and Sandy, we'd named them, one of the first things they focused their eyes on was our battered Toyota. Often the mother and cubs would lie in the shade of the truck, and we would have to be careful not to run over a tail or a leg when we drove away.
In the evening, Blue left Bimbo and Sandy alone, tucked away in a thicket of tall grass and bush, while she walked for miles in search of food. She'd return hours later and stand 50 or 100 yards away, cooing softly. The

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2: Bones and attached meat. Patches circled cautiously around the area until she was satisfied the lions had gone. With hackles bristling and tail raised, she scattered the jackals, already snipping morsels from the carcass. And she began feeding on the large bones and the sinew and the skin left by the lions. Pepper and Coco, who had been subsisting on old bones and the occasional spring hare, were inside the den. And suddenly an entire wildebeest leg, covered with skin and bits of red meat, dropped through an entrance in a shower of dust. With thumps and squeals, the two cubs pulled the leg into the inner chamber. Patches lay down on one of the mounds of the communal hyena den and slept. She had carried the heavy leg for nearly 3 miles. The following night, when we drove to the den, Pepper was lying on her side atop one of the mounds. Usually she'd get to her feet and plod to the truck to investigate its interesting odors. Not this night. She merely cocked open one eye, peered at us briefly, pawed some dust carelessly over her stomach, and dropped off to sleep again. Blue's wildebeest kill had fed 2 lions and 3 hyenas. But it was only 1 wildebeest. And in this part of the Kalahari, they were rare. It's the time of drought that comes each year. But in the case that Delia Owens is talking about now, it had lasted upwards of 18 months. And there had been no rain in their section of the Kalahari for a long, long time. Delia Owens is half of a couple who are game biologists and researchers, young people just out of college in the United States, who decided naively at that time to go to Africa and do research. And through persistence and apparently a degree of charm, and from various places, their solicitations found answers in the form of small grants, which allowed them to continue research in this section of the Kalahari for 7 years in a section of Africa called that continent's last great wilderness, the Kalahari Desert. Mark and Delia Owens, in a book called Cry of the Kalahari, published by Houghton Mifflin Company. And we'll read from it once more tomorrow on Chapter a Day.

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3: 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You're listening to WPR Music. I'm Andrea Balistrieri, WPR's Music Database Manager. Be sure to tune in tomorrow night at 7 to hear the final chapter of Cry of the Kalahari by Mark and Delia Owens. Tonight, we're going to hear Franz Joseph Haydn's final symphony. This is Symphony No. 104, the London Symphony. Roy Goodman leads the Hanover Band.

Conductor Roy Goodman leading the Hanover Band in Franz Joseph Haydn's Symphony No. 104 in D major. That was Haydn's final symphony, and it is often referred to as the London Symphony, as it was the last of the 12 London symphonies that he wrote. Now we have a short piece from Brahms. This is his Hungarian Dance No. 7. We're going to hear a performance from the Vienna Philharmonic led by Claudio Abbado.

0: That was the Vienna Philharmonic performing Brahms' Hungarian Dance No. 7 in F major. That was one of the 21 Hungarian dances that Brahms wrote during his life, and they became some of his most popular and also most profitable works that he created. Thank you for listening to WPR Music this evening. We have lots of great classical music for you throughout the night, and be sure to tune in tomorrow for more Wisconsin-hosted classical music. That begins tomorrow morning at 6 with Morning Classics with Stephanie Elkins, and it will continue on throughout the day. 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

to Peggy. That's the very simple inscription on the title page of Howard Hanson's Serenade. Confirmed bachelor Hanson was 50 years old when he met Margaret Elizabeth Nelson. The couple were married a year later. Hanson wrote this piece as a kind of musical marriage proposal. It's wedding season, and I've got music for matrimony coming up this hour.

Kurt Mazur leading the Leipzig Gewandhaus Orchestra featuring hornist Hermann Baumann. That was the Polacca from the Concertino for Horn by Carl Maria von Weber. Hi, I'm Jake Armerding. So glad to be listening to music with you. As always. In the 19th century, Mauro Giuliani was the guitarist to beat, widely considered a virtuoso of the instrument. He caught a number of great musicians' attention with his playing, including a guy named Beethoven. Here's the Grand Overture.

0: It's Dale Cavanagh performing the Grand Overture by Mauro Giuliani. The Knights conquer the Violin Concerto by Johannes Brahms in just a moment.
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0: Violinist Gil Shaham is very tight with conductor and cellist Eric Jacobson and his ensemble, The Knights. Back in 2019, they decided to take on the Violin Concerto by Johannes Brahms. They performed this piece live at Tanglewood in Massachusetts. A few days before the recording you're about to hear, there was a critic there, and he described Shaham's playing, the way he would shift between the more virtuosic parts and the lyrical passages, as going back and forth between being a gymnast and a gentleman.

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0: Eric Jacobson leading The Nights, featuring violinist Gil Shaham, the Violin Concerto by Brahms. Shaham and The Nights recently collaborated on the Violin Concerto by Samuel Taylor Coleridge. That project was released just a month ago. Howard Hanson's musical marriage proposal, coming up next.
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0: There's a very simple inscription on the title page of Howard Hanson's Serenade for Flute, Harp, and Strings. All it says is, "To Peggy." Hanson was a confirmed bachelor until he was 50, and he met Margaret Elizabeth Nelson while attending the Chautauqua Institution in upstate New York in 1945. They were married a year later, and he wrote this piece as a kind of musical marriage proposal. It's not known whether they used it for the processional, but I hope they did. It would have been great.

0: flautist Alexa Still with the New Zealand Chamber Orchestra. It's the Serenade for Flute, Harp, and Strings by Howard Hinson.
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In the wake of Juneteenth, I say we celebrate African American music in film. Are you with me? The door to Hollywood film scoring was essentially closed to African Americans for the first half of the 20th century. Louis Armstrong and Duke Ellington were the only ones who got in. Black music made its way into classic films of the 50s and 60s, but it was mostly co-opted by white composers. And then Quincy Jones happened. Here's music from one of his film scores, The Color Purple. I'll have the rest of his piece and the rest of his story coming up. Composer, vocalist, and educator Jasmine Barnes, originally from Baltimore, now lives in Dallas. The Boston Globe called her the best possible blend of Billie Holiday and Claude Debussy. And that's an excellent blend. Here she is now.

Hi, I'm Jake Armbruding. I'm so glad to be listening to music with you. Here's Valerie Coleman, performs today's 2020 Classical Woman of the Year and one of the top 35 woman composers, according to the Washington Post. She composed this next piece, Umoja, the Swahili word for unity, in celebration of the first day of Kwanzaa, the annual celebration of African-American culture that occurs over the last week of the year. It's her group, the Amani Winds.

0: That's the Imani Winds with Umoja, Unity, by Valerie Coleman. Here's Rhapsody in Black, and this week's feature is the one and only Quincy Jones.
1: Welcome to Your Classical's Rhapsody in Black from APM, where we turn up the voices of Black artists in the world of classical music. I'm Vernon Neal. Quincy Jones lived many musical lives. Jazz trumpeter, pop producer, cultural icon. But at his core, Quincy was a composer whose voice was shaped by the world of classical music. He was born in Chicago in 1933 and raised partly in Seattle. As a teenager, he discovered music as a lifeline. He studied trumpet and immersed himself in the works of Stravinsky, Ravel, and Debussy. Quincy Jones was one of a handful of American composers who went to Paris to study with Nadia Boulanger. He was one of her star students. When asked what he learned from the famed music teacher and theorist, Jones replied, "Counterpoint, structure, science, left brain." In the 1960s, he carried his classical foundation into Hollywood.
2: One heart to trade or sell.
1: Quincy became the first Black composer to be named a vice president at a major studio, Mercury Records, and one of the first to score big budget films. His soundtracks for The Pawnbroker and In Cold Blood blended jazz rhythms with full orchestral writing, challenging stereotypes of what film music could sound like and who could write it. Quincy's classical fluency gave him the tools to move seamlessly across genres. When he produced Michael Jackson's Thriller, the best-selling album of all time, he brought the same sense of drama and structure you'd find in a symphony. Even as pop superstardom claimed him, Quincy remained connected to the concert hall. He composed concert works, arranged Gershwin's Porgy and Bess for full orchestra, and collaborated with symphonies around the world. His ability to weave Black musical traditions into classical frameworks opened doors for new generations of Black and Brown composers, and his impact hasn't gone unnoticed. Quincy won 28 Grammy Awards, more than any living artist. He's earned an Emmy, a Tony, and in 2010, he was awarded the National Medal of Arts by President Barack Obama. In 2021, he was honored with the inaugural Everett Lee Award for lifelong contributions to diversity in classical music. Quincy Delight Jones Jr. was 91 when he passed away in November of 2024. Over a career that spanned 7 decades, he became one of the most decorated and admired musicians in history. He changed the music world forever.

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I'm Vernon Meehl.

That's Rhapsody in Black. It might surprise you to know that the epic period film, The Color Purple, was directed by none other than Steven Spielberg. It would further surprise you, perhaps, to know that was the first Spielberg film not scored by John Williams. Williams is conducting the orchestra on this next piece, but the music belongs to our hero of the hour, the late, great Quincy Jones. And the violin playing belongs to my personal favorite, the great Itzhak Perlman.

0: As a 9-year-old violinist, I asked my dad who the greatest in the world was, and he said, Itzhak Perlman. That was he with the Pittsburgh Symphony Orchestra performing the main theme from The Color Purple by the one and only Quincy Jones. Stuart Goodyear conquers Hale Storck's Piano Concerto No. 1. Coming up next.
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0: Here's the great Joanne Folletta leading the Buffalo Philharmonic in a piece that she called one of the greatest American piano concertos since Gershwin. It's the Piano Concerto No. 1 by composer Folletta has championed for decades, Adolphus Hale Storck.

0: The Buffalo Philharmonic Orchestra featuring pianist Stuart Goodyear. Joanne Folletta on the podium. That was the Piano Concerto No. 1 by Hailstork. Coming up, what's in a title?
1: 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A DJ who mixes dance beats. One outstanding young musician does it all.
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0: Sometimes composers use the title of their piece to tell you exactly what's going on in their heads in that magical moment of creation. They make it all nice and obvious what was going on. Flight of the Bumblebee by Rimsky-Korsakov. Fine example. You know just what the deal is. Then you get this piece by Florence Price. It's a symphonic poem called The Oak. She didn't leave any cliff notes. You don't know if she was looking at an oak or swinging from an oak or chopping one down. It's very open to interpretation. What's nice about that is you can listen and decide what she meant.

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2: 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I'm Jonathan Overby. 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

It's a fine time of year to look up in the heavens and remember how small we are. This composer needed a break from writing this piece. She hiked up to Griffith Observatory above Los Angeles to take a look around. And that was the critical inspiration that she needed to finish. It's stargazing music coming up this hour.

Nox Woge performing the Sonata No. 4 from La Trasformata by Marco Uccellini. Here's music from the wonderful composer Stephen Paulus, originally from New Jersey, made his home in the Twin Cities of Minnesota. As a fellow East Coast transplant, I salute him. He composed hundreds of works in a great variety of forms. Here is his lullaby, Perseus.

0: Yolanda Condonesis performing The Berceuse by Stephen Paulus. Coming up, The Publisher and how they just got to mess with Beethoven's perfectly good titles.
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0: Most of the titles of Beethoven's works suffered from an affliction you might call The Publisher Strikes Back. You know publishers, they always want to feel involved. They were responsible for nicknaming Beethoven's String Quartet No. 10 the Harp Quartet. And that refers to a veritable plethora of pizzicato notes in the allegro of the first movement. This is some pretty involved plucking going on. There's pairs of members of the quartet alternating notes in an arpeggio. It recalls the plucking of a harp. You can also just hire a harpist. But where's the fun in that?

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0: What a tasteful finish by the Emerson String Quartet. That was the Harp String Quartet number 10. Coming up, Caroline Shaw goes for a hike.
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2: Composer Caroline Shaw visited L.A. in 2019. She was right in the middle of writing a piece for symphony orchestra. She needed a break. She needed to clear her head. So she took a hike up to Griffith Observatory. That got her thinking about stargazing and the music that might go along with stargazing, the kind of music you might hear in a sci-fi film. So that's the direction she headed in. And here's the result. It's called The Observatory.

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1: How do you feel about protocol? Do you disregard it entirely? Say the rules don't apply to you? Or maybe you're a committed rule follower. After all, rules kind of make the world spin. There's a reason the light turns red, and the other driver is trusting you won't run it. This composer had just received a severe tongue lashing over the rules he broke in his piano concerto. That might have made him a little cautious when composing this, his third symphony. We're playing by most of the rules coming up this hour.

Violinist Hilary Hahn and pianist Corey Smythe. Two pieces by Valentin Silvestrov. Well, with certain composers, you always have to factor in a psychological element. Russian composer Peter Tchaikovsky falls squarely into that camp. Whatever kind of mood he was in, you're going to hear it in his work. Not too long before he composed this next symphony, he got a dressing down from his colleague Nikolai Rubinstein over the flaws in his first piano concerto. And it messed Tchaikovsky up pretty good. He was pretty worked up about it. It might have been the reason he sounds a little more cautious about following academic protocol in this symphony. It's the Polish Symphony No. 3, performed by the Czech Philharmonic.

0: Semyon Bishkov, leading the Czech Philharmonic, performing the Polish Symphony No. 3 by Tchaikovsky. That one was written under the influence of Robert Schumann's Rhenish Symphony, one of two works that most impressed Tchaikovsky while he was studying in St. Petersburg. Today's classical music is supported by Raymond James, wealth management, banking, and capital market solutions inspired by people. 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
1: This sonata for cello and piano is a real beautiful example of Felix Mendelssohn's skills. A blend of traditional classical structure with that little hint of colorful romantic expression. You can already hear it. He wrote it specifically for his brother Paul, who was a cellist. It's a gorgeous little dance between the cello and piano, and it's one that gets quite playful. It's on the way. I'm Melanie Renata. This is Music Through the Night. And there is another lovely duality in sound later this hour with a flute and oboe. First, a work that's far more gentle than the time in which it was crafted. Jewish composer Hans Gall was making music during both the First and Second World Wars, and his serenade for strings just really keeps the thoughts of war at bay. Here's the Symphonie Nova Scotia.

0: composed by Hans Gall during a pretty dark time. But if you didn't know that, you wouldn't be able to tell. The Symphony Nova Scotia there with Gall's very bright serenade for strings, carrying you through the dark of the night. This is indeed Music Through the Night. I'm Melanie Renata with a pretty energetic cello and piano duet in just a minute.
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0: He was a bit of a multitasker, like many composers. And while Felix Mendelssohn was busy scoring A Midsummer Night's Dream, he was also in the midst of dabbling with a cello sonata. Some say you can hear a hint of one in the other. And this is that cello sonata he was working on, his second in D major. Here's cellist David Finkel and pianist Wu Han.

Pianist Wu Han enhancing the energy of cellist David Finkel for Mendelssohn's second cello sonata in D major. I'm Melanie Renata. Thank you for sharing a little time and space with me for some music through the night. If you thought that that musical conversation between a piano and cello was good, just wait till you hear this. Flutist Jean-Pierre Rampal and oboist Pierre Pirlot share a pretty vibrant back and forth, supported by the Franz Liszt Chamber Orchestra. It's Haydn's Flute and Oboe Concerto in F.

0: The late Hungarian violinist Janos Rolla conducting the Franz Liszt Chamber Orchestra there, with flutist Jean-Pierre Rampal and oboist Pierre Pirlot, for a flute and oboe concerto in F major by Franz Joseph Haydn.
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1: There's a rather controversial opera from Italian composer Ermanno Valferrari, one based on news accounts of real events. With love between a brother and his adopted sister, plenty of implied criticism of the Catholic Church, and even an onstage group rendezvous. First performed in 1911, and still in the repertory, a suite from the opera Jewels of the Madonna is on the way. I'm Melanie Renata, and this is Music Through the Night.

You begin this hour on a journey, an inner journey, through sound crafted by Kurt Vile. In the musical Lady in the Dark, the scenes in the real world are all spoken dialogue. Kurt Vile's music exists only in the protagonist's dreams. Here, you get to sink into the subconscious of this very unhappy fashion magazine editor.

Only the Subconscious singing there in music by Kurt Vile. Music from the dreams of a very unhappy main character from the musical Lady in the Dark. Maren Alsop conducting, the Bournemouth Symphony performing. I'm Melanie Renata, and this is Music Through the Night. That mix of dreaminess and drama just continues here through the suite from basically a telenovela for the stage, Ermanno Volferrari's Jewels of the Madonna Suite. It's performed for you here by the Academy of St. Martin in the Fields.

0: Passion pouring from every note there, hoping you needed that quick second wind. The Academy of St. Martin in the Fields with Jewels of the Madonna Suite by Ermanno Volferrari. I'm Melanie Renata with a classic classical work by J.S. Bach on the horizon. 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
0: This is one of those works crafted to make you feel good. It stimulates both sides of your brain with its structure and its creativity. 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It's J.S. Bach's Brandenburg Concerto No. 5 in D major.

0: 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Nicholas Harnikor conducting the Concentus Musicus Vienna for J.S. 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
1: Richard Strauss grew up in a house where Mozart dominated the musical atmosphere. Beethoven was revered, and Wagner was barely tolerated. Strauss's father, a gifted horn player, championed the music of the past. But young Richard had other ideas. Still, one of his earliest successes honored the classical lineage that his father loved so much. A graceful, one-movement serenade for winds. It's filled with charm and tradition and a few hints of the greatness to come. It's on the way. I'm Melanie Renata. This is Music Through the Night.

An emotional journey in a minute. First, something light. A work by contemporary American composer Miguel del Aguila. Latin beats with a comedic twist and a dash of 1920s jazz. It's his Presto No. 2.

The Camerata San Antonio with the jaunty Presto Number 2 by Miguel Del Aguila. I'm Melanie Renata. This is Music Through the Night. Thank you for being here. In the shadow of war, when Spain's future was uncertain and its people were torn apart, one specific composer turned to music, not to dwell on the destruction, but to try to capture the beauty of what was lost and the beauty of what could be. As Spain emerged from civil war, Joaquin Rodrigo was putting the finishing touches on his Aranjuez Concerto. This is the second movement.

0: The second movement of a work that was like a phoenix, music that rose from the ashes of war, Rodrigo's Aranjuez Concerto, performed for you there by guitarist Jinji Liu and the Spanish Radio and TV Orchestra. The strings will shift to something a little more airy in a minute. I'm Melanie Renata, and this is Music Through the Night.
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0: It was in large part thanks to his father, a fiercely traditional horn player, that Richard Strauss grew up in a musical household. And that's where he bloomed and blossomed. And out of that early growth came this, a one-movement serenade for winds. Here's the Stockholm Philharmonic.

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Crafted by Richard Strauss when he was just 17, his Serenade for Winds in E flat major, Opus 7, the Stockholm Philharmonic performing. I'm Melanie Renata. This is Music Through the Night. And Mozart had hoped to impress some people with his Prussian quartets, particularly the amateur cellist king that they were commissioned for. I think it might impress you as well. This is his Prussian String Quartet number 23 in F. Here's the Shanghai Quartet.

0: one of Mozart's final string quartets, one of his last compositions altogether. His 23rd string quartet in F major, known as one of his Prussian quartets, the Shanghai Quartet performing.
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2: Two young zoologists stake everything on a daring 7-year adventure, driving deep into the uncharted Kalahari Desert to live among untouched wildlife. There, Mark and Delia Owens face fierce predators, treacherous droughts, and harrowing isolation to protect one of Earth's last pristine wildernesses. 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
1: Antonín Dvořák was deeply inspired and uplifted by his cultural roots. He once said that for his most serious works, he drew inspiration first and foremost from the fading tunes of Bohemian peasants. He said that it was in that way that he could best express the true sentiments of his people. This is one such piece from Dvořák, and it's on the way. I'm Melanie Renata. I'm so glad you're here. This is Music Through the Night.

A piece of music with movements named things like robbing the alligator's nest and boy fights alligator. Well, it gives you an idea of what you're in for here. The suite from the film Louisiana Story, composed by Virgil Thompson. Here's the New London Orchestra.

0: Ooh, the New London Orchestra with the cinematic score for the 1940s film Louisiana Story, music written by Virgil Thompson. I'm Melanie Renata. And because this is still Music Through the Night, something soothing for you is on the horizon.
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0: So Mozart is the original composer for this next piece. Well, okay, technically it's a French folk song, but Mozart wrote this set of variations. And then eventually the arranger, Louise Pratt, rearranged this piece so much so that it's now credited to them. It's Twinkle Variations in C Major.

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I'm Melanie Renata. You're listening to Music Through the Night, but as the day creeps ever closer, here's something with a little kick to it. Dvorak's folk-flavored violin concerto in A minor, performed for you here by the Virginia Symphony and violinist Gil Shaham.

0: adding a little spice to your night before you step more solidly into your Friday. Violinist Gil Shaham and the Virginia Symphony with Dvorak's Violin Concerto in A minor, his Opus 53.
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1: A small box of matches. That's all she had between her small little hands and the cold. One by one, she'd strike a match. Not for the light, but for the very brief moments of warmth that each one would give her. And those visions that would flicker inside the flame. A hot meal, a warm, loving family, someone who loved her. It's one of the most tragic tales from Hans Christian Andersen. And somehow, this hopeful, almost joyful music is tied to that story. It's on the way. I'm Melanie Renata. Please stay with me. Agustin Barrios called himself the Paganini of the guitar from the jungles of Paraguay. This is one of his works, the popular Paraguayan song, performed for you here by guitarist Berta Rojas.

A tribute to his homeland, Agustin Barrios's popular Paraguayan song, performed by guitarist Berta Rojas. I'm Melanie Renata. Thank you so much for sharing some of your very precious time and space with me this morning. A bit of a wake-up call for you here. A sonata for two trumpets in D major by composer Petronio Franceschini.

0: two of three trumpeter brothers, Wolfgang and Hannes Leuven, with the English Chamber Orchestra, sharing the Sonata for Two Trumpets in D Major by Petronio Franceschini. I'm Melanie Renata, with a chipper little work from Beethoven just around the corner.
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0: Now, Beethoven was a lifelong fan of Mozart, so it's no surprise you will hear a Mozartian vibe in Beethoven's first piano concerto. It's bold, it's witty. It takes its sweet time getting to pianist Ho Chun Jang. He's joined here by the Philadelphia Orchestra.

0: pianist Ho Chen Zheng and the Philadelphia Orchestra with a sparkling work by Beethoven, his first piano concerto in C major, opus 15. And speaking of spark, the opening flicker of the story of the little match girl in just a moment. I'm Melanie Renata.
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0: This piece of music doesn't tell the whole story. It just gives you the spark before it. The prelude to The Little Match Girl, performed by the Danish National Orchestra.

0: That music just cracked the door open to let you feel the chill before stepping back. The first match of a story by Hans Christian Andersen, the prelude to The Little Match Girl, composed by August Enna, performed for you there by the Danish National Orchestra.
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2: Two young zoologists stake everything on a daring 7-year adventure, driving deep into the uncharted Kalahari Desert to live among untouched wildlife. There, Mark and Delia Owens face fierce predators, treacherous droughts, and harrowing isolation to protect one of Earth's last pristine wildernesses. 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
1: He started with folk music, the songs and rhythms rooted deep in the soil of his home. But that was just the beginning. His mind wandered, and he kept experimenting. His musical aspirations pulled him toward new and unexpected techniques. At one point, he even handed control over to the performer. When he wrote music that let the player make their own creative choices in the moment. Brainel Blount was right in the middle of the electric music scene of 1960s Rio de Janeiro. A mover and a shaker. One of the works that defines his legacy is coming up. I'm Melanie Renata. Stay with me.

getting you jazzed for your Friday morning, the Simón Bolívar Youth Orchestra with the Conga del Fuego by Mexican composer Arturo Márquez. Good morning, my friend. It is 6 past the hour. I'm Melanie Renata. 2 flutes and a bunch of strings help you to greet your morning here. A 3-movement concert suite by Jean Sibelius. It's the Suite Mignon. Here's the English String Orchestra.

A pretty and fluttery finish piece by Sibelius, William Boughton conducting the English String Orchestra with the Suite Mignon. The beauty that was woven into those notes doesn't go anywhere, and neither should you. This is a work that's hundreds of years old. It's by Scottish singer, painter, harpist, and the founder of a music school in London. A harp solo by Sophia Dusick called Ye Banks and Braes, from Dusick's three favorite airs.

0: harpist Kyunghee Kim Sutra with some twinkly magic before your Friday really gets going. Ye Banks and Brays from Three Favorite Airs by Sophia Dusik. I'm Melanie Renata with a contemporary take on Baroque sounds in just a minute.
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music that honors Baroque tradition while still sparkling with its modern brilliance. The Lithuanian Chamber Orchestra with the shiny third movement of Dobrynka Tabakova's Suite in the Old Style. Now, this piece doesn't go quite as far as some of his more experimental work, no improvisation, but it still carries that same restless, exploratory spirit. It's the Concertino for Oboe and Strings by Breno Blauth, performed for you here by the Camerata Bartolozzi and oboist Andre Spiller.

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0: Straight from the heart of 1960s Rio de Janeiro, the Concertino for Oboe and Strings by Breno Blouth, Andre Spiller, and the Camerata Barloche performing. I'm Melanie Renata, with a symphony to put a little pep in your step in just a tick.
1: Two young zoologists stake everything on a daring 7-year adventure, driving deep into the uncharted Kalahari Desert to live among untouched wildlife. There, Mark and Delia Owens face fierce predators, treacherous droughts, and harrowing isolation to protect one of Earth's last pristine wildernesses. Join us when Carl Schmidt reads from The Cry of the Kalahari tonight at 7 on Chapter a Day.
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The symphonies of Luigi Boccherini are a bit more loose and leisurely than those of his contemporaries, and that's probably why they often get overshadowed by those of Haydn and Mozart. But not here, not now. Here's Boccherini's Symphony in B-flat major, performed by the German Chamber Academy.

0: the German Chamber Academy with the incredibly colorful Symphony in B-flat Major by Boccherini. I'm Melanie Renata. Thanks for being here. Be good to yourself today, and be good to your neighbor too, okay?
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1: Good morning and happy Friday. It is 6 a.m. on June 26th. I'm Stephanie Elkins, very happy to be with you this morning. You're listening to WPR Music, and this is where you'll hear quite of a wide variety of classics and a lot more, too. This morning, there is a traditional Scottish song. Also, my colleague Laurie Skelton will be joining Peter Bryant in the 9 a.m. hour. She'll be giving a preview of the next edition of Wisconsin Classical. And there are also hourly headlines, which are coming up at 6:01 on the dot. I will only be here until 9 o'clock this morning. I've got to sneak out a little bit early today, but there's some great music between now and then. We're going to hear from All Kinds of Birds, courtesy of Respighi. There are some variations for cello and piano by Beethoven, and a serenade by Amy Beach. And Morning Classics gets going with a set of dances by John Dowland right after these headlines.
2: Live from NPR News in Washington, I'm Windsor Johnston. The Supreme Court has cleared the way for the Trump administration to begin ending temporary protected status for hundreds of thousands of immigrants. For many, the next question is what happens when those protections expire? NPR's Jimena Bustillo reports.
3: They need to either adjust their status, which is very limited ways of doing so, or they need to leave the country. If they don't, they risk falling out of status, and that could lead to an arrest, a detention, or a deportation. And many also face losing their jobs, as companies will not be able to continue legally employing thousands of workers.
2: That's NPR's Jimena Bustillo reporting. The Supreme Court's decision could also clear the way for the Trump administration to return to court and seek to reinstate efforts to end temporary protected status for people from a number of countries. President Trump's push to overhaul U.S. elections is facing pushback on Capitol Hill. The president says he won't sign any legislation until Congress passes what's known as the Save America Act. NPR's Ashley Lopez reports the measure has little chance of advancing in the Senate.
4: Trump has said he believes the Save America Act would ensure Republicans never lose another election, as his party faces a potentially bruising election cycle this fall. If passed, the law would prohibit states from registering voters who don't provide proof of citizenship. That includes birth certificates, passports, and some state and tribal IDs. Citizenship is already required to register to vote, and according to experts, non-citizen voting is extremely rare. The law would also require voter ID for ballots cast both in person and by mail. The bill would also force states to hand over sensitive voter data to the Trump administration. It does not currently have the 60 votes needed in the Senate to overcome a filibuster. Ashley Lopez, NPR News.
2: Apple is raising prices amid a shortage of computer memory chips. NPR's John Ruwitch reports.
5: Apple quietly boosted prices on its website for a range of products, including MacBooks and iPads. In many cases, prices went up around 15 to 20%. So, for instance, a 14-inch MacBook Pro that cost $1,699 yesterday, according to archived web pages, now starts at $1,999. Apple TV 4K is now $199 instead of $129. For Apple's most popular product, the iPhone, it kept prices flat. The rapid expansion of AI data centers has created a surge in demand for memory and storage, leading to a spike in chip prices. Apple says that's created an unprecedented challenge for the entire consumer electronics industry. Apple says it shielded customers for a while, but the cost of memory chips has reached a point where it needs to start raising prices. Several other major players have already done so. John Ruwitch, NPR News.
2: Apple is a financial supporter of NPR. This is NPR.
6: This is Wisconsin Public Radio News at 6:04. I'm Alex Crow. Recent mild winters may be having an effect on Wisconsin's wolf population. The State Department of Natural Resources released results of its annual wolf population survey yesterday. It showed the estimated number of wolves fell by more than 5% to about 1,160 animals. Randy Johnson is a large carnivore specialist with the DNR. He said mild winters are good for deer, but tough on wolves, who find it harder to hunt when there isn't much snow. He says small declines in the population over the last 2 years are likely showing the impact of past mild winters on pup survival rates.
7: The population dynamics are complex, but on kind of this big scale, it plays out through time.
6: The DNR estimate is based on data from tracking wolf footprints on thousands of miles of snow-covered roads in winter. It also uses information from animals that have been trapped and fitted with GPS collars. The U.S. Supreme Court has overturned a jury award for a St. Louis man who successfully sued the makers of Roundup, claiming the herbicide gave him cancer. As Harvest Public Media's Frank Morris reports, the ruling derails other lawsuits as well.
8: John Durnell claimed that years of using Roundup gave him blood cancer. A jury agreed and awarded him $1.25 million, chiefly because there's no cancer risk warning on the Roundup label. The World Health Organization says that Roundup is probably carcinogenic to humans, but the U.S. Environmental Protection Agency disagrees. It's found no link to cancer, and it's in charge of warning labels. Bridget Rollins at the National Agricultural Law Center at the University of Arkansas says the court found that Bayer, the maker of Roundup, can't be sued in state court for complying with federal regulations.
9: The federal law is the deciding factor here, and now these failure to warn claims cannot come to court.
8: That's a blow to thousands of litigants who think Roundup gave them cancer. For Harvest Public Media, I'm Frank Morris.
6: The Wisconsin Department of Justice has announced a $275,000 settlement with energy firm Enbridge for alleged violations of the state's spills law. The state alleged Enbridge failed to report a 2019 spill in Jefferson County, which resulted from a faulty valve. The company did not report the spill for more than a year. WPR previously reported that up to 1,400 gallons of a petroleum substance leaked from the pipeline, contaminating groundwater and soil. An Enbridge spokesperson says ongoing monitoring shows the substance released was confined to the company's property. And Enbridge said sampling shows nearby drinking wells have not been affected, and it's committed to restoring the site. More news available at WPR.org and on the WPR app. This is Wisconsin Public Radio.
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1: Good morning and happy Friday. Welcome to Morning Classics on WPR Music. I'm Stephanie Elkins. It is 6:07. It is June 26th, and this is the first hour of the program. Usually I'm here until 10 a.m., but this morning I've got to sneak out a little early. I'll be here till 9, and then Peter Bryant is going to cover my last hour. A little bit later this hour, we're going to hear from a bunch of birds, the birds by Ottorino Respighi. There are also some variations for cello and piano by Beethoven based on a popular tune by Handel. There's a serenade by Amy Beach. That one's for solo piano. And to start with, we're headed back in time to hear music by a guy who was a popular singer-songwriter of the day, John Dowland. This is a set of five dances played by the Early Music Consort of London. David Monroe is their conductor.

0: A set of five dances by John Dowland, performed by the Early Music Consort of London, David Monroe conducting all those recorder players. That was from a recording made back in the 1970s, and you could hear that we transferred that from an LP. Good morning. This is Morning Classics on WPR Music. A little bit later, we're going to hear The Birds by Respighi and some Beethoven on cello and piano. And right around the corner, Amy Beach and Richard Strauss. More about that in a minute.
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0: There is a familiar tune that Beethoven gave his treatment to. We'll hear that in just a couple of minutes, and we're going to spend that time with a piece of music by Richard Strauss, but through the ears and pen of composer Amy Beach. In 1902, she transcribed his song, Stension or Serenade for Solo Piano, and the song originally imitated a brook and the rustling of leaves in the accompaniment, and Beach kept that and then worked in the melody line, expanded things a little bit at the end. And we're going to hear all of that performed by Martina Frazzotti.

The Serenade by Richard Strauss, as arranged for solo piano by Amy Beach. That was Martina Frezzotti. This is Morning Classics on WPR Music. I'm Stephanie Elkins with you just until 9 o'clock this morning. Peter Bryant's going to step in for that last hour of Morning Classics. Coming up in just a few minutes, about 12, 13 minutes or so, we're going to hear The Birds by Ottorino Respighi. That's such a fun one to listen to. And then there are headlines from NPR and WPR at 7, followed by music for clarinet and orchestra. Next, cello plus piano. It's a tune you might recognize, See the Conquering Hero Come. It's from Handel's oratorio, Judas Maccabeus. Celebrates the victorious return of the Jewish hero Judas Maccabeus after defeating the oppressors. And Beethoven liked it. He created a set of variations, which we're going to hear performed by David Geringas, cello, and Ian Fountain, piano.

0: Variations on See the Conquering Hero Come from Judas Maccabeus. Music by Beethoven, and the tune came from an oratorio by Handel. And that was an arrangement, not an arrangement, they were written originally for cello and piano. We heard from the Lithuanian cellist David Geringas and the English pianist Ian Fountain. It is getting close to 7 o'clock. We'll have headlines for you then from NPR and from WPR. But lots of birds between now and then, right after this.
1: Two young zoologists stake everything on a daring 7-year adventure, driving deep into the uncharted Kalahari Desert to live among untouched wildlife. There, Mark and Delia Owens face fierce predators, treacherous droughts, and harrowing isolation to protect one of Earth's last pristine wildernesses. Join us when Carl Schmidt reads from The Cry of the Kalahari tonight at 7 on Chapter a Day.
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0: Good morning and happy Friday if you're just getting up and around. This is Morning Classics on WPR Music. I'm Stephanie Elkins, usually with you till 10. Today I'll be in until 9. Thanks for listening. 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And then over the weekend, more classical plus jazz and folk and world music. 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We're going to hear a suite from 1928 written by Ottorino Respighi. He based it on music from much earlier, centuries earlier, some pieces that actually tried to notate bird song. He named his suite The Birds, and it starts with a prelude, and then we're going to hear from the dove. There's a hen scratching around on the ground, and then the nightingale, and the unmistakable cuckoo. This is the Orpheus Chamber Orchestra.

0: The Birds, music by Ottorino Respighi, performed by the Orpheus Chamber Orchestra. That's an ensemble that does not have a conductor, by the way. It is 7 o'clock. This is Morning Classics on WPR Music. And looking ahead, we're going to start with a piece for the clarinets, and then there's some rustic music. All of that after headlines.
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1: Live from NPR News in Washington, I'm Windsor Johnston. Certain rescue operations are continuing in northern Venezuela after back-to-back earthquakes devastated the region on Wednesday. At least 235 people are confirmed dead, and officials warn the death toll is likely to rise as crews dig through the rubble of collapsed buildings. Reporter Manuel Rueda says the devastation stretches far beyond the hardest-hit neighborhoods.
2: Some parts of Caracas look like a war zone because many buildings have collapsed entirely. And also in La Guaira, which is a city about an hour away on the Caribbean coast. And because so many buildings have collapsed, people have lost their homes. They're sleeping in parks at night.
1: The U.S. has deployed disaster response teams to assist with search and recovery efforts. The White House is also pledging $150 million in humanitarian aid. Faith-based organizations that help resettle refugees are blasting the Supreme Court ruling that allows the Trump administration to turn away asylum seekers at the southern border. NPR's Jason DeRose reports.
3: Many groups that welcome asylum seekers and resettle refugees do their work as a form of ministry. Krish Omara Vignaraja heads the Lutheran organization Global Refuge.
4: There is a call rooted in Scripture to welcome the stranger, to treat the least of us with hospitality.
3: Many people seeking asylum in the U.S. are doing so for religious reasons, says Matthew Sorens with the evangelical organization World Relief.
5: That's true for people fleeing persecution as Christians or as Muslims or as Hindus or other religious traditions.
3: The administration argues that the asylum system is rife with abuse. Sorens says this Supreme Court decision makes it more difficult for people of faith to live out the value of hospitality. Jason DeRose, NPR News.
1: The Trump administration says the U.S. Forest Service is fully staffed for the summer as dozens of wildfires continue to burn in the West. But as NPR's Kirk Sigler reports, some former federal firefighters are pushing back on those claims.
6: There are now more than three dozen major fires burning mostly in the West, which is baking in a heat wave. All of this comes as the U.S. Forest Service, the country's lead firefighting agency, has lost close to 6,000 employees since last year. Timothy Inglesby is a retired Forest Service firefighter in Oregon.
7: Call it a paradox in which when wildfire activity is surging, the federal wildland fire workforce is shrinking.
6: Forest Service says it's fully staffed with seasonal wildland firefighters, but sources inside the agency say that's not the full picture. For one, they say many fire management veterans were let go in the last year, and their positions are now being filled by people who are not fully qualified. Kirk Sigler, NPR News, Boise.
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8: This is Wisconsin Public Radio News at 7:04. I'm Alex Crow. The Wisconsin Department of Justice announced a $275,000 settlement yesterday with energy firm Enbridge for alleged violations of the state's spills law. The state alleged Enbridge failed to report a 2019 spill in Jefferson County, which resulted from a faulty valve. The company did not report the spill for more than a year. WPR previously reported that up to 1,400 gallons of a petroleum substance leaked from the pipeline, contaminating groundwater and soil. The substance is known as dilutant. The DOJ says it's an extremely flammable mixture used to thin out heavy crude oil carried throughout its pipelines. An Enbridge spokesperson says ongoing monitoring shows the substance released was confined to the company's property. Enbridge says sampling shows nearby drinking wells have not been affected and says it's committed to restoring the site. The U.S. Supreme Court has overturned a jury award for a St. Louis man who successfully sued the makers of Roundup, claiming the herbicide had given him cancer. As Harvest Public Media's Frank Morris reports, the ruling derails other lawsuits.
9: John Durnell claimed that years of using Roundup gave him blood cancer. A jury agreed and awarded him $1.25 million, chiefly because there's no cancer risk warning on the Roundup label. The World Health Organization says that Roundup is probably carcinogenic to humans, but the U.S. Environmental Protection Agency disagrees. It's found no link to cancer, and it's in charge of warning labels. Bridget Rawlins at the National Agricultural Law Center at the University of Arkansas says the court found that Bayer, the maker of Roundup, can't be sued in state court for complying with federal regulations.
10: The federal law is the deciding factor here, and now these failure to warn claims cannot come to court.
9: That's a blow to thousands of litigants who think Roundup gave them cancer. For Harvest Public Media, I'm Frank Morris.
8: Wisconsin's estimated wolf population has fallen for 2 years in a row. The State Department of Natural Resources released results of its annual wolf population survey yesterday. It showed the estimated number of wolves is about 1,160 animals, which is down nearly 13% over the last 2 years. Lydia Margnow is a wildlife population research scientist with the DNR. She told the state's Wolf Advisory Committee that while the total population is down, the pack numbers are healthy and the decline is not statistically significant.
11: But overall, the population has been stable.
8: Wildlife experts told the committee recent mild winters are likely a factor in the declines. Wolves have a harder time hunting when there's little snow, and that drives down pup survival rates. More news available at WPR.org and the WPR app. This is Wisconsin Public Radio.
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13: Good morning, happy Friday, and welcome to the second hour of Morning Classics. It's about 7:30 after 7. It's June 26th. I'm Stephanie Elkins. I'm with you until 9 o'clock today. Peter Bryant will be in to finish up Morning Classics, which runs until 10. And there's lots of great music between now and then, including a traditional Scottish tune on the violin. That's next hour. And a Bach keyboard concerto in just about an hour. Closer at hand, there is a summer pastoral. We're going to hear the cello concerto by Arthur Sullivan and some Irish music arranged by a Venezuelan-born composer. There are also some rustic sounds from the French countryside, and this hour of Morning Classics starts with an excerpt from the second clarinet concerto by Carl Maria von Weber. Arthur Stockel is the soloist with the Luxembourg Philharmonic. This is the final movement, Apollinaise.

What a brilliant finish. That was the finale from the Clarinet Concerto No. 2 in E-flat by Carl Maria von Weber. And we heard from the French clarinetist Arthur Stockel with the Luxembourg Philharmonic Leo McFall conducting. That was from a new recording that we featured, I guess, over a year ago. Good morning. It is 7:15. This is Morning Classics. Happy Friday. I'm Stephanie Elkins. And next, we're going to hear some early ballet music by Joseph Baudin de Boismortier from a collection called his Ballet de Village. Some fun, rustic sounds in these village ballets, like the hurdy-gurdy and the musette. And we're going to hear the quatrième ballet, the fourth one, played by the Concert Spirituel with Hervé Niquet conducting.

0: The ballet number 4, the quatrième ballet from the Ballet du Village. Music by Joseph Baudin de Boismortier. I love the buzzy drony sounds that he uses to evoke peasant dances and things. Boismortier did not start out as a composer. His first career was working as a tax collector for the Royal Tobacco Company. But switched over to just music after marrying the daughter of his music teacher. 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It is 7:25, and there are headlines coming up next at 8 o'clock. We'll hear from NPR and from WPR. As far as the weather goes, it'll be partly sunny today, highs mostly in the mid-70s, 60s near Lake Michigan. Overnight, a few clouds with some patchy fog possible, lows in the upper 40s to low 50s. And for the weekend, partly cloudy tomorrow, highs in the 70s to near 80 in the south. And on Sunday, more clouds and humidity with breezy conditions, possible spotty showers and storms tomorrow. I'm sorry, that's Sunday. Highs from the mid-70s to the mid-80s. And at this hour, the temperature map is showing 50s and 60s across the state. There were some 40s when I first got going this morning. Nice to see things warming up. The high is 64 in Middleton. The low is 50 in Ashland and Eagle River. And at the WPR bureaus, it is 61 in Green Bay and Madison, 59 in La Crosse, 57 in Milwaukee and Wausau, 55 in Eau Claire, and 52 in Superior. There is some piano music for two people sitting on the same piano bench. Irish music. That's right after this.
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0: Reynaldo Hahn was born in Venezuela but moved to Paris with his family when he was pretty young. This was the late 1870s. And Hahn was a prodigy, started composing pretty early on, and he became known especially for his art songs. But we are going to hear three preludes for piano four hands by Reynaldo Hahn. They are based on Irish tunes, starting with The Little Red Lark. And the two pianists are Hussein Sermet and Kun Wu Paik.

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A set of three Irish airs, or preludes on Irish airs, by Rinaldo Hahn. And we heard two pianists, Hussein Sermet and Khan Wu Paik. Good morning. It is 7:33 on a Friday. Happy Friday. Thanks very much for listening to WPR Music today. There are classics selected for you by your Wisconsin hosts between 6 a.m. and 7 p.m., along with those hourly headlines coming up next at 8. We're going to hear a piece with an interesting history next. It's Arthur Sullivan's Cello Concerto. He wrote it for an Italian cellist who premiered it back in the 1860s, and it was only played a couple more times while Sullivan was alive, and then the manuscript score and the orchestra parts were lost in a fire, and it was reconstructed over 100 years later by the conductor Charles McCarris, along with a Sullivan specialist. And we're going to hear a performance of the Cello Concerto in D by Arthur Sullivan with Charles McCarris conducting, the BBC Symphony Orchestra with Paul Watkins playing the cello.

0: Cello Concerto in D by Arthur Sullivan. That was Paul Watkins playing the cello with the BBC Symphony Orchestra, Charles McCarris conducting. This is WPR Music, and there's a celebration of summer right after this.
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1: National Security Advisor John Bolton is set to appear in court at this hour to plead guilty for mishandling classified information. NPR's Jacqueline Diaz reports Bolton served in President Trump's first administration before becoming one of his sharpest critics.
2: Bolton is set to enter his plea at a Maryland district court. He was indicted back in October for 18 counts related to mishandling classified information. Federal prosecutors allege that during his time as Trump's national security advisor, Bolton took copious notes of his daily meetings. Those notes included details of highly secret meetings. He then sent those classified notes to two family members. Bolton is expected to plead guilty to one count of retaining national security information, and he's expected to pay a fine. Jacqueline Diaz, NPR News.
1: Secretary of State Marco Rubio is citing progress in talks between Israel and Lebanon. NPR's Michelle Kellerman reports the two sides have been meeting in Washington, D.C. this week.
3: A joint statement between the U.S. and the Gulf Cooperation Council backs the negotiations between Israel and Lebanon and calls for the disarmament of non-state actors. That means Hezbollah, the Iranian-backed Lebanese militants. Rubio says the U.S. has revived a monitoring system.
4: And what it does is CENTCOM is now sitting not just with the Israeli military command, but the Lebanese command. And anytime an incident happens, we're not taking anybody else's word for it. We can see the incident and we can quantify what actually happened.
3: Renewed fighting between Hezbollah and Israel could derail U.S. talks with Iran, though Rubio says the negotiations are moving on separate tracks. Michelle Kellerman, NPR News, Washington.
1: Vice President J.D. Vance says the Watergate scandal that forced President Richard Nixon from office wouldn't have had the same impact in today's political climate. While promoting his new book at the Richard Nixon Presidential Library in California, Vance said modern politics and media have changed how scandals unfold. Vance also said Watergate would barely register in today's nonstop news cycle.
5: If Watergate happened tomorrow, it would be like a 12-hour news story. Like, the idea that it would have taken down a presidency is crazy. And by the way, if you look at the story of how the deep state took down Richard Nixon, it's not all that different from what the same groups of people, the same institutions tried to do to Donald Trump in the first Trump administration.
1: President Nixon resigned in 1974 after the Watergate scandal and remains the only U.S. president to leave office before the end of his term. On Wall Street, Dow futures are down 132 points at this hour. This is NPR.
6: This is Wisconsin Public Radio News at 8:04. I'm Alex Crow. Recent mild winters may be having an effect on Wisconsin's wolf population. The State Department of Natural Resources released results of its annual wolf population survey yesterday. It showed the estimated number of wolves fell by more than 5% to about 1,160 animals. Randy Johnson is a large carnivore specialist with the DNR. He said mild winters are good for deer, but tough on wolves, who find it harder to hunt when there isn't much snow. He says small declines in the population over the last 2 years are likely showing the impact of past mild winters on pup survival rates.
7: The population dynamics are complex, but at kind of this big scale, it plays out through time.
6: The DNR estimate is based on data from tracking wolf footprints on thousands of miles of snow-covered roads in winter. It also uses information from animals that have been trapped and fitted with GPS collars. The U.S. Supreme Court has overturned a jury award for a St. Louis man who successfully sued the makers of Roundup, claiming the herbicide gave him cancer. As Harvest Public Media's Frank Morris reports, the ruling derails other lawsuits.
8: John Durnell claimed that years of using Roundup gave him blood cancer. A jury agreed and awarded him $1.25 million, chiefly because there's no cancer risk warning on the Roundup label. The World Health Organization says that Roundup is probably carcinogenic to humans, but the U.S. Environmental Protection Agency disagrees. It's found no link to cancer, and it's in charge of warning labels. Bridget Rawlins at the National Agricultural Law Center at the University of Arkansas says the court found that Bayer, the maker of Roundup, can't be sued in state court for complying with federal regulations.
9: The federal law is the deciding factor here, and now these failure to warn claims cannot come to court.
8: That's a blow to thousands of litigants who think Roundup gave them cancer. For Harvest Public Media, I'm Frank Morris.
6: The Wisconsin Department of Justice announced a $275,000 settlement yesterday with energy firm Enbridge for alleged violations of the state's spills law. The state alleged Enbridge failed to report a 2019 spill in Jefferson County, which resulted from a faulty valve. The company did not report the spill for more than a year. WPR previously reported that up to 1,400 gallons of a petroleum substance leaked from the pipeline, contaminating groundwater and soil. An Enbridge spokesperson says ongoing monitoring shows the substance released was confined to the company's property, and Enbridge said sampling shows nearby drinking water wells have not been affected. In weather, high temperatures in the 70s today under a mix of sunshine and clouds, up into the 80s by Sunday. 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
11: Good morning, happy Friday, and welcome to the third hour of Morning Classics. It's 8:07. It is June 26th, last Friday in June. Hard to believe it's gone so quickly. I'm Stephanie Elkins, always glad to be here with you. I'm generally here from 6 to 10 a.m., although today I have to sneak out at 9 o'clock. Peter Bryant will step in then, and he'll be the one chatting with Lori Skelton later in the 9 o'clock hour about Wisconsin Classical. A little closer at hand, the music this hour includes Benjamin Britten's Simple Symphony. It's an early work of his, and there is some Elizabethan music played by brass. There's a waltz by Glazunov and an arrangement of the traditional Scottish song Loch Lomond for violin. And to start with this hour, it's the finale from the Keyboard Concerto in D minor by Johann Sebastian Bach. This is Shaganozradi performing with the German Chamber Orchestra of Berlin.

The third movement, the finale from the Keyboard Concerto in D minor by Johann Sebastian Bach. That one was BWV 1052, for those of you keeping track. And that was created from a concerto that Bach had originally written for the violin. That was even further transcribed, or arranged, I should say, by the performer Shagan Osradi, along with composer and arranger Frank Zabel. They made some fresh arrangements of a number of those. We also heard the German Chamber Orchestra of Berlin. Good morning. It is 8:16. It's a Friday. Happy Friday. Thanks very much for listening to Morning Classics today. I'm Stephanie Elkins, just here till 9 o'clock this morning. Peter Bryant will be here then. And next, we are going to hear a traditional Scottish tune, Loch Lomond, in a version for violin and orchestra. This is Nicola Benedetti with the BBC Scottish Symphony Orchestra, led by Rory MacDonald.

0: The traditional Scottish song Loch Lomond, and that was Nicola Benedetti playing with the BBC Scottish Symphony Orchestra led by Rory MacDonald. I sometimes play the choral version or a solo version, but boy, that was lovely. She is Scottish. That was certainly heartfelt. Good morning. It is 8:22, and this is Morning Classics on WPR Music. I'm Stephanie Elkins with you till 9 o'clock, and in just a minute, we're going to have some music by Alexander Glazunov, one of his concert waltzes. That's right after this.
1: 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I'm Jonathan Overby. 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

The Concert Waltz No. 1 in D by Alexander Glazunov. That was the London Philharmonic Orchestra, Yevgeny Svetlanov, conducting. Good morning. It is 8:33, almost 8:34 on a Friday. It's June 26th. Happy Friday. Thanks very much for listening to Morning Classics today. There are headlines coming up next at 9 o'clock. Also at 9 o'clock, Peter Bryant will be in. I've got to slip out a little bit early this morning. As far as the weather goes, it'll be partly sunny, highs mostly in the mid-70s, 60s near Lake Michigan. Overnight, a few clouds with some patchy fog possible, lows in the upper 40s to low 50s. And then for your weekend, partly cloudy tomorrow, highs in the 70s to near 80 in the south. And on Sunday, more clouds, more humidity, breezy conditions, some possible spotty showers and storms. Highs Sunday from the mid-70s to the mid-80s. Right now, we're seeing mostly 60s across Wisconsin. The high is 66, that is in Middleton, and the low is 55 in Ashland and in Solent Springs. And at the WPR bureaus, it is 64 in Green Bay and Madison, 59 in La Crosse, 63 in Milwaukee and Wausau, 59 in Eau Claire, and 55 in Superior. Coming up next, actually right at hand, there is some brass, early brass, music by a composer born in the 1500s, Anthony Holborn. It is his Elizabethan Dance Suite played by the Empire Brass.

0: An Elizabethan dance suite by Anthony Holborn, music from the second half of the 16th century. That was the Empire Brass. We're going to move forward into the 20th century right after this.
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0: There's music from the 1930s next by a young Benjamin Britten, his Simple Symphony, which he wrote when he was 20. It looks back to his childhood. In fact, he dedicated it to his viola teacher. And Britten put this together based on themes that he wrote as a young teen, and he gave them fun names, Playful Pizzicato, Sentimental Sarabande, and Frolicsome Finale. It starts out with the Boisterous Bourrée, and this is the Northern Sinfonia conducted by Stuart Bedford.

0: And it wraps up with the frolicsome finale. That was the Simple Symphony by a 20-year-old Benjamin Britten. We heard the Northern Sinfonia with Stuart Bedford conducting. It is about, a minute or so before 10 o'clock, 9 o'clock, and there are headlines coming up in just a moment from NPR and from WPR, but I've got to sneak out, and Peter Bryant is in for me for the next hour. Good morning, Peter. Thanks for coming in.
1: Hi, Stephanie. And you've left some good music, though, so there's plenty to look forward to, including...
0: Well, there is.
1: There's a beautiful choral work by Gabrielle Fauré. Also some Shakespeare-inspired music by Gerald Finzi. And you've selected a piece for brass instruments by the American composer Catherine McMichael. And a symphony, a short symphony by Luigi Boccherini. That's enough, Stephanie, for 3 or 4 hours of a good show. But you've got it all in 1 hour, which is very good.
0: It is. I love McMichael. She's from Michigan, so kind of a fellow Midwesterner to feature. Well, headlines are coming up from NPR and WPR.
2: WPR.
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0: Live from NPR News in Washington, I'm Windsor Johnston. The acting president of Venezuela says the death toll after two powerful earthquakes this week has risen to at least 589. Nearly 3,000 others were injured. 2 days after the quakes, emergency crews continue to dig through the rubble and debris of collapsed buildings in the capital. Cesar Jimenez is with Project Hope. He's in Caracas, where rescue teams are racing to find survivors.
1: Maybe more than 40 or 50 buildings partially or totally collapsed. I'm talking about businesses, households, hotels, maybe 15 or to 20 stories building totally collapsed with a lot of people inside, a lot of pets, kids. It's really heartbreaking, and there are still hundreds of people trapped under the buildings.
0: The Trump administration has pledged $150 million in humanitarian aid. Stocks on Wall Street opened lower this morning as oil prices fell. NPR's Scott Horsley reports the Dow Jones Industrial Average dropped about 108 points in early trading.
2: As oil tanker traffic in the Strait of Hormuz begins to come untangled, Saudi Arabia is preparing to start shipping oil once again. Saudi Aramco began loading tankers at its Ras Tanura terminal for the first time in almost 4 months. Crude oil prices have fallen nearly 10% in the last week, with the U.S. benchmark dropping below $70 a barrel. Retail gas and diesel prices have also been inching lower, although AAA says the average price of regular gas is still about 92 cents a gallon higher than when the war with Iran began. Apple is raising prices for MacBooks and iPads, and the price of iPhones is expected to jump as well. The company blames the rising cost of memory chips, sparked by the artificial intelligence boom. Scott Horsley, NPR News, Washington.
0: The Trump administration says it's teaming up with a Texas-based private company to preserve the DNA of endangered species. NPR's Nate Rott reports.
3: The company, Colossal Biosciences, is best known for its efforts to bring back extinct species like the woolly mammoth and the direwolf, efforts that have raised a lot of concerns in the broader wildlife conservation community. Under the new partnership, the company says it will aim to store DNA, tissue, or cell samples of the more than 2,300 plants and animals protected under the Endangered Species Act, and that it will use them for research. Zoos, academic institutions, and federal agencies already biobank samples of imperiled species, which can be used to help their recovery. Some scientists are critical, though, of the government partnering with a for-profit company to help those efforts. Nate Rott, NPR News.
0: Stocks on Wall Street are trading lower at this hour. The Dow was down 75 points, the Nasdaq down 124. 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
4: This is Wisconsin Public Radio News at 9:04. I'm Alex Crow. A proposed wind farm in Marathon County is facing pushback from people who live there. Avery Martinez says local residents showed up to a public meeting last night to voice their opposition to the Hub City Wind Farm project.
5: The project would build up to 38 wind turbines across multiple small communities in Marathon County. At an overflowing public meeting, most comments were against the project. A spokesperson for the developer, Alliant Energy, tried to address resident worries about safety, property values, and the changing landscape. But not many were satisfied.
6: I can guarantee you we never would have moved here and brought our family and the money that we spend here if there was a wind farm.
7: I don't think these towers add anything special to our landscape.
5: Some commenters did not identify themselves, but there were supporters.
8: Wind turbines are so practical and economically beneficial. At the top four states producing the most wind energy in this country are all conservative Republican states.
5: The project's future will be decided by the Wisconsin Public Service Commission. Avery Martinez, Wisconsin Public Radio.
4: Wisconsin's estimated wolf population has fallen for the second year in a row. The State Department of Natural Resources released results of its annual wolf population survey yesterday. It showed the estimated number of wolves is currently about 1,160. That's down nearly 13% over the last 2 years. This is Wisconsin Public Radio.
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10: You can hear news again at 10 o'clock and at the top of each hour throughout the day, each weekday here on WPR. I'm Peter Bryant in for Stephanie Elkins. This hour and music ahead includes some theater music by Gerald Finzi, also music for brass by Catherine McMichael, and some Czech-inspired music by Dvorak. But we start with a short symphony by Boccherini, performed by the Tafel Musik Baroque Orchestra.

0: Music by the Italian composer and cellist Luigi Boccherini. He wrote about 30 symphonies, this one number 5 from a set published as his opus number 21. Jean Lemond directed the Tafel Musik Baroque Orchestra. Thanks for tuning in to WPR Music this Friday. It's 23 minutes after 9.
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0: Some music for brass ahead in a few minutes. After this theater music by Gerald Finzi, the English composer, dates from the 1940s. Selections from music he wrote for a production of Shakespeare's Love's Labour's Lost. Each of the short movements is titled Soliloquy, a performance by the Northern Sinfonia.

It's music Gerald Finzi wrote for a production of Shakespeare's play Love's Labour's Lost, Three Soliloquies. It's about a half hour's worth of lovely music that he wrote for that play. We'll get more of that on the air, too. This recording was by the Northern Sinfonia, Howard Griffiths, conducting. I'm Peter Bryant in for Stephanie Elkins this hour. Thanks for joining us for Morning Classics on WPR Music. Something next from Catherine McMichael, American composer based in Michigan, and she was commissioned to write a suite for the all-female ensemble Seraph Brass, and we'll hear that group perform this piece. It's called Asteria, which refers to stars and portrays three different constellations inspired in part by the myths behind them. We'll hear Andromeda, Virgo, and the Pleiades.

0: a piece by Catherine McMichael, performed by Seraph Brass, the group that also commissioned this work. It's titled Asteria and was inspired by a trio of constellations, Andromeda, Virgo, and the Pleiades. Part of Morning Classics this Friday on WPR Music. I'm Peter Bryant in for Stephanie Elkins this hour, and just ahead, some beautiful choral music by Gabrielle Fauré. Stay tuned.
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0: A mix of sunshine and clouds forecast today, highs in the 60s and 70s. Tomorrow, more of the same, but a little bit warmer, and then highs up into the 80s by Sunday with a chance of showers and thunderstorms developing. Be sure to join us this Sunday. We'll bring you a rebroadcast featuring performances from the La Crosse Symphony Orchestra's Rising Stars Concerto Competition. That competition showcases young performers from a tri-state area and will feature performances from this year's final competition and also the winners' performances they performed with the La Crosse Symphony. Ezra Wall, your host for that, and that rebroadcast is this Sunday afternoon starting at 2 o'clock, right after Wisconsin Classical, all here on WPR Music. About 15 minutes before 10 now, and here's that choral piece by Gabrielle Fauré, his Cantique de Jean Racine, or Chant by Jean Racine. It's based on that writer's translation of a Latin hymn. Here's a recording featuring the Berlin Radio Chorus. Simon Halsey directs.

The Berlin Radio Chorus and German Chamber Orchestra with violinist Daniel Hope, all led by Simon Halsey. That was the Cantique or Chant of Jean Racine, music by Gabriel Fauré. Here's something that references a Gregorian chant. This is the second of the three Botticelli pictures by Oderino Respighi. This movement, titled The Adoration of the Magi, it includes the melody best known as O Come, O Come, Emmanuel. Neville Mariner leads the Academy of St. Martin in the Fields.

0: The second movement from Three Botticelli Pictures by Ottorino Respighi, inspired by paintings by that Renaissance painter. This second movement is titled The Adoration of the Magi. It included a reference to the Gregorian chant often heard around Christmas time and known best known as O Come, O Come, Emmanuel. This performance was by the Academy of St. Martin in the Fields, Neville Mariner directing. 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Good to have you with us this Friday. We bring you classical music on the weekends, too, including classics by request with Ruth Ann Bessman. And you can hear that every Saturday morning starting at 9 o'clock here on WPR. And you can always make requests by going to WPR.org and the Classics by Request page. I'm Peter Bryant. I've been in for Stephanie Elkins this hour, and I'll be with you for the next hour, too, which will include some chamber music by Schubert, a violin sonata, also a rarity from an Italian Baroque composer named Agostino Stefani, that music of Johann Christian Bach, Roger Quilter, and more coming up this morning. A mix of clouds and sunshine forecast around Wisconsin today. High temperatures mostly in the 70s, a bit warmer tomorrow. By Sunday, highs in the 80s and a chance of scattered showers. Time now, 10 o'clock. We'll pause for a news update.
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1: From NPR News in Washington, I'm Windsor Johnston. The Trump administration has announced $150 million in assistance for Venezuela after two powerful earthquakes left at least 589 people dead. NPR's Pat Metanis reports emergency teams are digging through the rubble of collapsed buildings in Caracas, searching for survivors.
2: The State Department says it's deploying search and rescue teams from Virginia and California to Venezuela to help locate survivors of the earthquake. The Virginia team will include 80 people and six dogs. Local authorities say they believe hundreds of people are still stuck under rubble. The $150 million from the U.S. is for aid groups and United Nations agencies. The State Department has also enlisted help from the Pentagon for logistics and delivery of urgent medical and other supplies. According to the UN, nearly 8 million people in Venezuela were already in need of humanitarian support as the country has been in deep political and financial crisis for many years. Fatma Tanis, NPR News.
1: President Trump hosted farmers at the White House last night as the administration tries to shore up support among one of his most reliable voting blocs. NPR's Danielle Kurtzleben reports tariffs and the war with Iran have driven up prices, adding to the financial strain facing many farmers.
3: Tariffs made inputs like equipment more expensive. His trade wars have especially damaged the soybean market, and the war in Iran made fertilizer and diesel more costly, though prices are starting to come down. But people in farm country have lost confidence in the president. 1 month into this term, rural voters' net approval of Trump was at plus 22 percentage points in the NPR PBS News Marist poll. This month, it was at negative 10. So that's a huge slide.
1: It's NPR's Danielle Kurtzleben. President Trump's push to overhaul U.S. elections is facing pushback on Capitol Hill. The president says he won't sign any legislation until Congress passes what's known as the Save America Act. NPR's Ashley Lopez reports the measure has little chance of advancing in the Senate.
4: Trump has said he believes the Save America Act would ensure Republicans never lose another election, as his party faces a potentially bruising election cycle this fall. If passed, the law would prohibit states from registering voters who don't provide proof of citizenship. That includes birth certificates, passports, and some state and tribal IDs. Citizenship is already required to register to vote, and according to experts, non-citizen voting is extremely rare. The law would also require voter ID for ballots cast both in person and by mail. The bill would also force states to hand over sensitive voter data to the Trump administration. It does not currently have the 60 votes needed in the Senate to overcome a filibuster. Ashley Lopez, NPR News.
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5: This is Wisconsin Public Radio News at 10:04. I'm Alex Crow. An army of small white food delivery robots at UW-Madison has left the campus. Rich Kramer reports that they've been repurposed to deliver groceries in the U.S. and Europe.
6: If you've been on Wisconsin's flagship campus since 2019, you've likely seen the persistent little bots cruising the sidewalks. During the COVID-19 pandemic, they delivered up to 400 orders from university dining services each day. They were owned by San Francisco-based Starship Technologies. UW-Madison Director of Culinary Services Peter Testery says they found out in early June the company was pulling the autonomous drones.
7: We had a great run, and they were able to offer a unique service to our campus that put us on the national map in a number of ways for having that service, and it was a good partnership and sad to see them go.
6: Testery says other companies offer similar robots, but they're not rushing into anything. Rich Kramer, Wisconsin Public Radio.
5: The Wisconsin Department of Justice has announced a $275,000 settlement with energy firm Enbridge for alleged violations of the state's spills law. The state alleged Enbridge failed to report a 2019 spill in Jefferson County, which resulted from a faulty valve. The company did not report the spill for more than a year. WPR previously reported that up to 1,400 gallons of a petroleum substance leaked from the pipeline, contaminating groundwater and soil. More news at WPR.org. This is WPR.
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9: It's 10:06. This is Morning Classics on WPR Music. Ahead, this hour, a violin sonata by Franz Schubert. But first, a piece from the Italian Baroque composer Agostino Stefani. In addition to being a composer, he was a bishop, spent time working as a diplomat, too. He wrote a number of operas, one titled The Struggles of Hercules, and here is a suite taken from that score.

0: A suite based on music from an opera titled The Struggles of Hercules. The music by Agostino Stefani, Italian Baroque era composer, and a recording by Cappella Stefani on WPR Music.
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0: Coming up this Sunday afternoon, we have an encore broadcast for you of performances from the La Crosse Symphony Orchestra's Rising Stars Concerto Competition. It features young musicians from around a tri-state area. And this Sunday, you'll get to hear performances from the final competition round and then also the winners' performances. Those performances were with the La Crosse Symphony Orchestra. Ezra Wall is your host for this, and again, you can hear it Sunday afternoon starting at 2 on WPR. Here's that chamber music by Schubert. In addition to being a pianist, he was a very good violinist and wrote a number of violin sonatas. This one, his sonata number 4, he wrote to probably with himself in mind as the violinist, and it was probably not intended for a public performance. This recording is by Gidon Kremer, violin, and Valery Afanasyev, piano.

0: Chamber music by Schubert with a very Schubert-like song melody. There in the finale, his violin sonata number 4. A performance by Gidon Kremer violin and pianist Valery Afanasyev on WPR. I'm Peter Bryant. Good to have you here this Friday for Classical Music on WPR. 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That starts tomorrow morning at 9 o'clock. 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
0: 15 minutes before 11, and on the hour, a quick news update for you. A symphony next by Prokofiev, his first, nicknamed the Classical Symphony, because, among other things, it was his nod in the direction of symphonies by composers like Haydn and Mozart. A performance by the Orpheus Chamber Orchestra.

0: The Orpheus Chamber Orchestra playing music by Prokofiev, his Symphony No. 1, known as the Classical Symphony. There's much more ahead on WPR Music this Friday, including in the next hour, a suite for orchestra by Roger Quilter, taken from music he wrote for a children's play called Where the Rainbow Ends, a story about children looking for their parents, going on a flying carpet, taking their lion cub with them, and much more. That plus piano music by Debussy in the next hour and some chamber music for flute and strings by Francois Gottsack. All part of this Friday's music on WPR. That's coming up right after an update of the news, including WPR News. It's 11 o'clock.
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1: NPR News in Washington, I'm Louise Schiavone. Sentencing is scheduled for late October for former Trump National Security Advisor John Bolton. He pleaded guilty to illegally retaining classified information. Acting Deputy Assistant Attorney General Hayden O'Byrne described the government's case.
2: John Bolton held a number of positions of extraordinary public trust in the United States government, culminating in being the National Security Advisor to the President of the United States. John Bolton betrayed that trust in extraordinary fashion by unlawfully retaining and unlawfully disclosing the information with which he was entrusted.
1: Bolton's plea agreement with federal prosecutors may allow him to avoid prison time. Faith-based organizations that help resettle refugees are blasting the Supreme Court ruling that allows the Trump administration to turn away asylum seekers at the southern border. NPR's Jason DeRose has details.
3: Many groups that welcome asylum seekers and resettle refugees do their work as a form of ministry. Krish O'Mara Vignaraja heads the Lutheran organization Global Refuge.
4: There is a call rooted in Scripture to welcome the stranger, to treat the least of us with hospitality.
3: Many people seeking asylum in the U.S. are doing so for religious reasons, says Matthew Sorens with the evangelical organization World Relief.
5: That's true for people fleeing persecution as Christians or as Muslims or as Hindus or other religious traditions.
3: The administration argues that the asylum system is rife with abuse. Sorens says this Supreme Court decision makes it more difficult for people of faith to live out the value of hospitality. Jason DeRose, NPR News.
1: The Trump administration says the U.S. Forest Service is fully staffed for the summer as dozens of wildfires continue to burn across parts of the western U.S. But as NPR's Kirk Sigler reports, some former federal firefighters are pushing back on those claims.
6: There are now more than three dozen major fires burning mostly in the West, which is baking in a heat wave. All of this comes as the U.S. Forest Service, the country's lead firefighting agency, has lost close to 6,000 employees since last year. Timothy Inglesby is a retired Forest Service firefighter in Oregon.
7: Call it a paradox, in which when wildfire activity is surging, the federal wildland fire workforce is shrinking.
6: Forest Service says it's fully staffed with seasonal wildland firefighters, but sources inside the agency say that's not the full picture. For one, they say many fire management veterans were let go in the last year, and their positions are now being filled by people who are not fully qualified. Kirk Sigler, NPR News, Boise.
1: Wall Street, the Dow is up 169 points, the NASDAQ up 52. This is NPR News in Washington.
8: This is Wisconsin Public Radio News at 11:04. I'm Alex Crow. A proposed wind farm in Marathon County is facing pushback from people who live there. Avery Martinez says local residents showed up to a public meeting last night to voice their opposition to the Hub City Wind Farm project.
9: The project would build up to 38 wind turbines across multiple small communities in Marathon County. At an overflowing public meeting, most comments were against the project. A spokesperson for the developer, Alliant Energy, tried to address resident worries about safety, property values, and the changing landscape. But not many were satisfied.
10: I can guarantee you we never would have moved here and brought our family and the money that we spend here if there was a wind farm.
11: I don't think these towers add anything special to our landscape.
9: Some commenters did not identify themselves, but there were supporters.
12: Wind turbines are so practical and economically beneficial. At the top four states producing the most wind energy in this country are all conservative Republican states.
9: The project's future will be decided by the Wisconsin Public Service Commission. Avery Martinez, Wisconsin Public Radio.
8: Wisconsin's estimated wolf population has fallen for the second year in a row. The State Department of Natural Resources released results of its annual wolf population survey yesterday. It showed the estimated number of wolves is currently about 1,160. That's down nearly 13% over the last 2 years. This is Wisconsin Public Radio.
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14: 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It's 11:06. This hour's music includes something for piano by Debussy. In fact, a work titled For the Piano. Before that, we hear music for theater by Roger Quilter, English composer. This dates from the early 1900s. A suite taken from music he wrote for a children's Christmas play titled Where the Rainbow Ends. Adrian Leeper directs the Czechoslovak Radio Symphony.

0: It's music by Roger Quilter, written for a London theater production right around 1911. It was a children's Christmas play titled Where the Rainbow Ends. A group of children and a baby lion go looking for their parents, fly on a magic carpet, and more. This was the Czechoslovak Radio Symphony performing, directed by Adrian Lieper. I'm Peter Bryant, bringing you music this Friday on Wisconsin Public Radio. Coming up on Sunday, we'll bring you an encore broadcast of performances from the La Crosse Symphony Orchestra Rising Stars Concerto Competition. Features young performers in the final round of competition. We'll have some of that music and then also hear from the winners who performed with the La Crosse Symphony Orchestra. Ezra Wall, the La Crosse Bureau Manager for WPR, will host that program, and you can hear it Sunday afternoon starting at 2 o'clock. It's right after Wisconsin Classical on WPR Music. Music by Debussy just ahead this hour. It's now 21 minutes past 11.
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The first of the two arabesques for piano by Debussy, this version arranged for saxophone and orchestra, Branford Marsalis, saxophone with the English Chamber Orchestra. Here's some more music by Debussy that has been arranged for orchestra, but we'll hear it in its original form. It's a short suite titled For the Piano. The three movements are Prelude, Saraband, and Toccata. Here's pianist Jean-Yves Thibaudet.

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0: pianist Jean-Yves Thibaudet playing for the piano that suite by Debussy. Maurice Ravel, a bit later, orchestrated a couple of movements of this. Those are heard quite often, too. More French music for you in just a moment here on WPR, in this case from a French classical era composer, something for flute and strings. Stay with us.
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0: And now some chamber music from François Gottsek, composer active in the late 18th and right into the early part of the 19th century. This is his flute quartet in D major.

A flute quartet in D major by Francois Gottseck on WPR Music. I'm Peter Bryant. Thank you for joining us this Friday for music, which continues right through the afternoon. Laurie Skelton will be here at 1 o'clock with Afternoon Classics, and then Jason Heilman from 4 until 7 with Drive Time Classics. 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

0: One more piece of French music to round out this hour. That was the Joyous March by Emmanuel Chabrier. The Symphony of London performed, in this case, John Wilson, the director. More music coming up for you in just a few minutes. Also, today's 12:30 quiz question, as always, that and more ahead on WPR Music. It's now 12 noon, time for an update of the latest news.
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1: Live from NPR News in Washington, I'm Louise Schiavone. In Los Angeles, a mistrial has been declared in the case of a man accused of igniting last year's deadly Palisades fire. Defendant Jonathan Rinderknecht faced three charges that could have sent him to prison for 45 years. 10 members of the jury want to acquit him, and 2 held that he was guilty. It's not known if the prosecution will ask for a retrial. 12 people died in the blaze, one of the worst in state history, and thousands of homes were destroyed. Venezuela's president is reporting the death toll from 2 major earthquakes this week is up to 589, with almost 3,000 injured. The quakes, which rank among the strongest in Venezuela in over a century, hit the capital Caracas and surrounding areas. Reporter Manuel Rueda describes the scene on the ground.
2: What people are saying is that some parts of Caracas look like a war zone because many buildings have collapsed entirely. And also in La Guaira, which is a city about an hour away on the Caribbean coast. And because so many buildings have collapsed, people have lost their homes. They're sleeping in parks at night. Even people who perhaps their building didn't collapse are sleeping outside because they're afraid.
1: Reporter Manuel Rueda. Crews from around the world have been arriving in Venezuela to aid in the search and rescue. Crude oil prices are dropping as the supply shock caused by the war with Iran eases. But as NPR's Scott Horsley reports, retail gasoline prices remain elevated.
3: As oil tanker traffic in the Strait of Hormuz begins to come untangled, Saudi Arabia is preparing to start shipping oil once again. Saudi Aramco began loading tankers at its Ras Tanura terminal for the first time in almost 4 months. Crude oil prices have fallen nearly 10% in the last week, with the U.S. benchmark dropping below $70 a barrel. Retail gas and diesel prices have also been inching lower, although AAA says the average price of regular gas is still about 92 cents a gallon higher than when the war with Iran began. Apple is raising prices for MacBooks and iPads, and the price of iPhones is expected to jump as well. The company blames the rising cost of memory chips sparked by the artificial intelligence boom. Scott Horsley, NPR News, Washington.
1: Chinese authorities report that an aircraft has crashed into Beijing's tallest building. Eyewitnesses say the small plane crashed into the CITIC Tower. From Taipei, Jan Kamenzine-Brumby has more.
4: Photos show two damaged glass panels on the outside of the building in Beijing's central business district. Pictures of a small aeroplane tail on the ground have also been circulating on social media. Videos and photos of the crash and the aftermath have been removed from Chinese social media. Authorities have closed off roads surrounding the 108-story skyscraper as dozens of police and emergency vehicles surround the site of the incident. For NPR News, I'm Yang Kamenzine-Brumby in Taipei.
1: On Wall Street, the Dow is up 98. 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
5: This is Wisconsin Public Radio News at 12:04. I'm Alex Crow. An army of small white food delivery robots at UW-Madison has left the campus. Rich Kramer reports that they've been repurposed to deliver groceries in the U.S. and Europe.
6: If you've been on Wisconsin's flagship campus since 2019, you've likely seen the persistent little bots cruising the sidewalks. During the COVID-19 pandemic, they delivered up to 400 orders from university dining services each day. They were owned by San Francisco-based Starship Technologies. UW-Madison Director of Culinary Services Peter Testery says they found out in early June the company was pulling the autonomous drones.
7: We had a great run, and they were able to offer a unique service to our campus that put us on the national map in a number of ways for having that service, and it was a good partnership and sad to see them go.
6: Testery says other companies offer similar robots, but they're not rushing into anything. Rich Kramer, Wisconsin Public Radio.
5: The Wisconsin Department of Justice has announced a $275,000 settlement with energy firm Enbridge for alleged violations of the state's spills law. The state alleged Enbridge failed to report a 2019 spill in Jefferson County, which resulted from a faulty valve. The company did not report the spill for more than a year. WPR previously reported that up to 1,400 gallons of a petroleum substance leaked from the pipeline, contaminating groundwater and soil. More news at WPR.org. This is WPR.
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9: 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You can hear news again at 1 here on WPR Music. I'm Peter Bryant. Coming up this hour, something from The Four Seasons by Vivaldi. Also today's 12:30 quiz question, of course. Right now, a waltz by Tchaikovsky, this from his opera, Eugene Onegin, a performance by the Kirov Orchestra.

0: Music from Tchaikovsky's opera Eugene Onegin, the familiar waltz, along with some less familiar music that leads up to the better-known part of that waltz. This was the Kirov Orchestra, directed by Valery Gergiev. Violinist Pinchas Zukerman featured in just a moment as both a soloist and conductor. Stay tuned.
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0: 16 minutes after 12 noon, today's 12:30 quiz question coming up in just a few minutes. Violinist Pinchas Zukerman is a conductor, too, and for many years he was music director of the National Arts Center Orchestra of Canada, based in Ottawa. And here's a recording he made with them. This is the Spring Concerto from the Four Seasons by Vivaldi. Zukerman, soloist and conductor.

Pinchas Zukerman, violin soloist. He also conducted the National Arts Center Orchestra of Canada in that performance of the Spring Concerto from the Four Seasons by Vivaldi. A number of young musicians will be featured this weekend on WPR, part of an encore broadcast of highlights from the La Crosse Symphony Orchestra Rising Stars Concerto Competition. Featured a number of young musicians from a tri-state area. And this weekend you can hear performances from the final competition round and then also the winners' performances, and the winners performed with the La Crosse Symphony Orchestra. Ezra Wall, our bureau manager for the WPR La Crosse Bureau, is the producer and host of the program, and you can hear it this Sunday afternoon starting at 2 o'clock here on WPR Music. Again, that's highlights from the La Crosse Symphony Orchestra Rising Stars Concerto Competition at 2 on Sunday, right after Wisconsin Classical with Laurie Skelton. I'm Peter Bryant, glad to have you with us for this Friday's Music on WPR. And there's more music in just a moment. First, it's time for today's 12:30 quiz question, and we start, as always, with a review of yesterday's question. A calligraphy course taken by the future head of what company is created with influencing global communications? And the answer was Apple. The future head was Steve Jobs. Here's today's question. What do these words have in common? Rider, spot, hawk, fall, and club. Again, what do these words have in common? Rider, spot, hawk, fall, and club. And to be clear, rider is R-I-D-E-R. You can send your answer to us at midday at WPR.org. We'll give you the name of the winner and, of course, the answer to, along with today's prize, right before 1 o'clock. And I'll repeat this question in just a few minutes. But again, you can send your answer to midday at WPR.org. Music by Haydn next. Unlike many composers, especially of his era, he was not especially known as an instrumental performer, but he certainly knew how to write for instruments. He wrote a number of keyboard sonatas. Here's his piano sonata number 37. It's played by Alfred Brendel.

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0: Alfred Brendel played music by Haydn, his piano sonata number 37. 19 minutes before 1 o'clock. Music by Michael Tippett just ahead, also a repeat of today's 12:30 quiz question.
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0: Mix of clouds and sunshine forecast today, highs in the 60s and 70s. A bit warmer tomorrow, highs getting up into the 70s to low 80s. By Sunday, quite warm, highs in the 80s for the most part statewide, breezy too, and a chance of showers and thunderstorms developing on Sunday. Here's a repeat of today's 12:30 quiz question, and if you send in the right answer and we draw your name from all of the people who sent in correct responses, you could win a prize. That information coming up on the hour. Here's the question. What did these words have in common? Rider, as in R-I-D-E-R, spot, hawk, fall, and club. Again, rider, spot, hawk, fall, and club. What do those words have in common? You can send your answer to us at this email address, midday@wpr.org. And now a suite for orchestra by Michael Tippett makes use of some traditional melodies, Gregorian chant melodies, and more. George Schulte directs the Chicago Symphony.

0: A suite for orchestra by Michael Tippett. That was the Chicago Symphony Orchestra led by George Schulte. Laurie Skelton will join us in just a second with a look ahead at some music coming up over the next few hours and coming up this weekend too. But first, a review of today's quiz question and all the rest that goes with it. The question was, what do these words have in common? Rider, as in R-I-D-E-R, spot, hawk, fall, and club. We had a variety of answers, including people who said they were types of golf clubs, and I don't know enough about golf to know if that's true. My dad would be disappointed. But the correct answer is they can all be preceded by the word night to make a compound word. And our winner today is Barb S. from Rice Lake. And a nice prize for you today, Barb. It's a 2-CD set of late Beethoven sonatas. So congratulations and thanks for playing. Laurie Skelton joins us now, and she'll bring us Afternoon Classics. We were talking, too, about an interesting program coming up this weekend.
1: We have for this afternoon not Beethoven piano sonatas, but a Haydn sonata with Emmanuel Axe, right after the 1 o'clock news. Coming up on Sunday at 2 o'clock, after our normal, our typical Wisconsin Classical program, we're going to hear from the La Crosse Rising Stars Concerto competition, a number of incredible young performers working with the La Crosse Symphony Orchestra this Sunday at 2.
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1: Live from NPR News in Washington, I'm Louise Schiavone. The federal trial of Jonathan Rinderknecht, accused of starting last year's Palisades fire in Los Angeles, has ended in a mistrial. 12 people died. Thousands of homes were destroyed. Reporter Steve Futterman has more.
2: The judge asked the jury foreman and each of the jurors, is there anything the court can do that might help you reach a unanimous decision? And each of them said no. That's when the judge declared a mistrial. Now, after the mistrial was declared, the jury foreman did disclose the division of the jury. He told the court it was split 10-2 in favor of a not guilty verdict. So that's a victory of sorts for the defense, which had always claimed there was never enough evidence to convict Jonathan Rinderknecht of actually starting the fire. The government, though, has said already it plans to retry the case on all three counts. For NPR News, I'm Steve Futterman at the federal courthouse in Los Angeles.
1: President Trump is claiming that Iran violated its ceasefire agreement with the U.S. In a social media post, Trump said that Iran shot four or more of what he called one-way attack drones at ships in the Strait of Hormuz. NPR's Danielle Kurtzleben has more.
3: Trump said that one drone hit a cargo ship while the U.S. stopped three other drones from causing damage. President Trump added that, quote, "This is a foolish violation of our ceasefire agreement. This could threaten the tenuous truce while the U.S. and Iran attempt to negotiate a long-term peace agreement." However, it is not clear what Trump meant. For example, whether he now considers the ceasefire over and whether the U.S. might retaliate. The White House did not immediately answer questions about the president's post. Last week, Trump said that he was willing to resume bombing Iran if he either did not like the peace agreement the U.S. reaches with them or if Iran doesn't, quote, behave. Danielle Kurtzleben, NPR News, the White House.
1: A key panel in New York City has voted to freeze rents for about 1 million rent-stabilized apartments in the city. David Brand from member station WNYC reports it fulfills one of Mayor Zoran Mamdani's campaign pledges.
4: The New York City Rent Guidelines Board approved a two-year rent freeze for tenants in rent-stabilized apartments. It's the first time the board has voted for a two-year freeze. It will keep rents flat for about 40% of the city's housing stock. Mamdani appointed six of the board's nine members. He called the vote an historic victory for renters. Tenants celebrated the decision, but landlord groups immediately criticized the vote. They say they need higher rents to offset their own growing expenses, including insurance, fuel, and labor costs.
1: WNYC's David Brand reporting. A small plane hit Beijing's tallest building Friday, according to witnesses. It's not clear how many people were injured, if any. The Dow is down 14. This is NPR News in Washington.
5: It's 104. This is news from Wisconsin Public Radio. Good afternoon. I'm Brady Carlson. Wisconsin's estimated wolf population has fallen for 2 years in a row. The State Department of Natural Resources released results of its annual wolf population survey on Thursday. It showed the estimated number of wolves is about 1,160 animals. That's down nearly 13% over the last 2 years. Lydia Marganow is a wildlife population research scientist with the DNR. She told the state's Wolf Advisory Committee that while the total population is down, the pack numbers are healthy and the decline isn't statistically significant. Wildlife experts told the committee recent mild winters are likely a factor in the declines. Wolves have a harder time hunting when there's little snow, and that drives down pup survival rates. The group of small white food delivery robots that's been serving the University of Wisconsin-Madison since 2019 has left the campus. During the COVID-19 pandemic, the robots delivered up to 400 orders from university dining services a day. They were owned by San Francisco-based Starship Technologies. The company is repurposing the robots to deliver groceries elsewhere in the U.S. and in Europe. UW-Madison Director of Culinary Services Peter Testori says they found out in early June the company was pulling the autonomous drones. He says there are other companies that offer similar robots, but they aren't rushing into anything. Clear to partly cloudy weather for the rest of the day in Wisconsin. Afternoon temperatures mostly in the mid-70s. Overnight lows around 50 to 55 degrees. Tomorrow, a mix of clouds and sunshine. Saturday's high 75 to 80. On Sunday, increasing clouds and humidity with highs in the low to mid-80s. 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
7: 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We're actually going to get a little bit of a head start with a symphony from Roy Harris after we listen to pianist Emmanuel Ax. From Franz Joseph Haydn, Piano Sonata No. 33 in D major, Haydn worked out most of his compositions at the keyboard, telling a friend, "My imagination plays on me as if I were a clavier." This sonata is one of the pieces he wrote for amateur performers to enjoy and improve their skills.

0: Pianist Emmanuel Axe, certainly the professional, but giving us a star turn on an amateur piece from Franz Joseph Haydn, the Piano Sonata No. 33 in D major. I'm Laurie Skelton, here until 4 o'clock this afternoon. Jason Heilman will be your Drive Time Classics host from 4 until 7 o'clock. And tonight at 8, we begin hours of Friday Night Jazz with Christian McBride and Jazz Night in America.
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0: In 1938, Roy Harris reworked a 1929 string quartet, then added elements from his Second Symphony and a violin concerto that was never completed, creating a Symphony No. 3. Serge Koussevitzky conducted the premiere with the Boston Symphony Orchestra, calling it the first great symphony by an American composer. A young Leonard Bernstein reviewed it for Modern Music, calling it eloquent, restrained, and affecting. Maureen Alsop now conducts the Colorado Symphony Orchestra, the Symphony No. 3 by American composer Roy Harris.

0: Marin Alsop conducting the Colorado Symphony Orchestra from Roy Harris in 1938, the Symphony No. 3. 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
0: We'll close this hour with a sonata for violin and harp by Louis Spohr. This was one of the works that he, a violinist, wrote to perform with his harp virtuoso wife, although they had just met when he wrote this C minor sonata in 1805. Apparently, both performers enjoyed rehearsing the new work. At its premiere, the composer noted that, quote, "we played with an inspiration that electrified the company," unquote. Apparently, he proposed after that concert, and Dorette said yes. Here it is violinist Sophie Langdon along with harp soloist Hugh Webb, Louis Spohr's C minor sonata on Wisconsin Public Radio.

0: Louis Spohr's Sonata in C minor for violin and harp. The violin in this case, Sophie Langdon, and our harp soloist, Hugh Webb. I'm Laurie Skelton. We'll take a break in just a moment for news updates from National Public Radio and Wisconsin Public Radio. When we come back, one of three, quote, cheerful, lyrical pieces from Nikolai Mayakovsky, one of his short serenades. We'll also hear John Elliott Gardner conducting the Monteverdi Choir in Schubert's song Praising the Sun, a Telemann concerto for multiple instruments will follow, and a set of vocalises for solo trombone.
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1: Live from NPR News in Washington, I'm Louise Schiavone. Israel and Lebanon have signed a framework agreement at the State Department after several days of talks. Secretary of State Marco Rubio calls it a first step to peace. NPR's Michelle Kellerman reports.
2: Secretary Rubio says the goal is a lasting peace where Israelis don't have to live under the threat of rocket fire from Hezbollah in Lebanon, and the Lebanese can live free of outside interference.
3: It will take a lot of work and some time to get back to that point. But we believe today is the first step in that journey. And the first step is sometimes the hardest step, but it's the one we're taking together today.
2: Hezbollah was not involved in the talks. Israel's ambassador says Iran and Hezbollah are out and the road to peace with Lebanon is in. Lebanon's ambassador says the goal is to restore Lebanese sovereignty, and that means an eventual withdrawal of Israeli forces. Michelle Kellerman, NPR News, Washington.
1: President Trump used an address to the Faith and Freedom Coalition's conference in Washington today to press for congressional action on legislation to require that voters provide proof of citizenship in order to cast their ballots.
4: And now we have to pass the Save America Act to protect our sacred American elections. Have to pass it. Hard to believe, right? Hard to believe that we even have to fight for this. We have to fight for everything. Nothing comes easy. Nothing.
1: Earlier this week, a federal district court judge in Boston permanently barred the Trump administration's executive orders on elections, including the proof of citizenship documentation requirement at the polls. Also this week, the president refused to sign broadly bipartisan national housing legislation until Congress passes the Save America Act. Leaders have sent that housing bill to his desk anyway. A small plane hit Beijing's tallest building Friday, according to witnesses. It's not clear how many people were injured, if any. Police have set up barriers near the skyscraper. NPR's Jennifer Pack has details from Beijing.
5: Police officers tell me no cars, bikes, or pedestrians allowed on a major road that leads to the building, without saying why. Videos from the scene online show debris falling from the tower after impact. The plane's tail section was also seen on the ground. Many of these have been scrubbed from Chinese social media. Hours later, I cycle around the building area.
6: There's nothing you can really see with the building. It's quite dark. The lights are still on a few floors, but otherwise, you can't see much.
5: Each barrier has at least a dozen officers guarding it. The Chinese authorities have not commented on the incident. It's unclear whether it was an accident or intentional. Jennifer Pak, NPR News, Beijing.
1: Wall Street at this hour, the Dow is down 64 points, the Nasdaq off 74. 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
7: It's 2:04. This is news from Wisconsin Public Radio. Good afternoon. I'm Brady Carlson. The Wisconsin Department of Justice has announced a $275,000 settlement with energy firm Enbridge for alleged violations of the state's spills law. The state alleged Enbridge failed to report a 2019 spill in Jefferson County that resulted from a faulty valve. The company didn't report the spill for more than a year. WPR previously reported up to 1,400 gallons of a petroleum substance leaked from the pipeline, contaminating groundwater and soil. The substance is known as diluent. The DOJ says it's an extremely flammable mixture used to thin out heavy crude oil carried through its pipelines. An Enbridge spokesperson says ongoing monitoring shows the substance released was confined to the company's property. Enbridge says sampling shows nearby drinking water wells have not been affected and that it's committed to restoring the site. A proposed wind farm in Marathon County has been facing some pushback from locals. The Hub City Wind Farm project would build up to 38 wind turbines across multiple small communities in Marathon County. The developer, Alliant Energy, met with a county committee on Thursday to talk over concerns about construction and safety. The public meeting was packed with locals, many of whom spoke in opposition to the plan. Many were concerned about construction, environmental impact, and property values. The project's future will ultimately be decided by the Wisconsin Public Service Commission. Clear to partly cloudy weather continues this afternoon in Wisconsin, with temperatures mostly in the mid-70s. Overnight lows about 50 to 55 degrees. Tomorrow, a mix of clouds and sunshine. Saturday's high 75 to 80 for most areas. On Sunday, increasing clouds and humidity. Highs bumping up to the low to mid-80s on Sunday. This is Wisconsin Public Radio News.
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9: Coming up later this afternoon, Elgar's Dances for Wind Quintet before one of the Carmen Suites from Georges Bizet. We'll begin this hour with Nikolai Myaskovsky, the son of an army officer who had planned to follow in his father's footsteps. But he graduated from the St. Petersburg Conservatory in 1911 and was almost immediately appointed as a professor in Moscow. Myaskovsky ended up being a prolific composer. 27 symphonies, 13 string quartets, over 100 songs, and other works. From 1929, we hear his Serenade No. 1, the Opus 32, one of three pieces that have been described as cheerful and lyrical. Yevgeny Svetlanov conducting the Russian Federation State Symphony Orchestra.

0: Evgeny Svetlanov and the Russian Federation State Symphony Orchestra from 1929, Mayakovsky's Serenade No. 1. And if after hearing that you think you'd like to hear one of the other two serenades he wrote, ask Ruth Ann Bessman to include them on Classics by Request, which begins tomorrow morning at 9 o'clock. You can make a request online. 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Same thing goes for Simply Folk. They have a request night coming up on Sunday, July 12th. I'm Laurie Skelton, here until 4 o'clock this afternoon. Jason Heilman will be your Drive Time Classics host from 4 until 7 this evening. In just a moment, choral music from Schubert on Wisconsin Public Radio.
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0: Schubert's setting words that are at the beginning of the poem, a tribute to the sun, but by the end of the poem, a quick meditation on human mortality. Sun, queen of the world who lights our dark lives in shining majesty, I see your radiance in garlands of flowers. Nature still smiles on me today, but tomorrow the bright feathered hosts of birds may never again sing to me. John Elliott Gardiner and the Monteverdi Choir, To the Sun by Franz Schubert.

The Monteverdi Choir, under the direction of John Elliott Gardner, To the Sun by Franz Schubert on Wisconsin Public Radio. If there's sun tomorrow, and we're hoping there is sun, we hope to see you at Summerfest from noon until 7 at the Northwestern Mutual Community Park stage. 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As you're making your plans to perhaps get out this weekend, we have music of Telemann, a concerto in E minor for flute and continuo. We'll hear members of the Freiburg Baroque Orchestra under the direction of Gottfried Fundergoltz and flute soloist Maria Deller.

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0: flutist Marie Deller joining the Freiburg Baroque Orchestra. There's some dispute with scholars. Some say this was written by Johann David Heinichen. For the moment, we're sticking with Telemann's Concerto in E minor on Wisconsin Public Radio.
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0: We'll round out this hour with another prolific composer, Henri Busset, who was also organist, conductor, and teacher. He held a number of prestigious posts in Paris, but was dismissed as director of the Opéra Comique during the Nazi occupation when he said less than flattering things about Wagner. This dates a bit before that, from 1912. These are some of the vocalises, and we have an interesting song without words from trombonist Chris Buchholz with pianist Sean Botkin on WPR.

0: four of the 12 etudes, or vocalises, that Henri Bisset wrote in 1912. Trombonist Chris Buchholz with pianist Sean Botkin. I'm Laurie Skelton. We'll take a break in just a moment for news updates from National Public Radio and Wisconsin Public Radio. When we come back, a fantasia from Wieniawski before Dances for Wind Quintet.
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1: Live from NPR News in Washington, I'm Luis Schiavone. In Venezuela, efforts are underway to rescue trapped earthquake victims. Venezuela's president says at least 920 people have been killed. Reporter Manuel Rueda has more.
2: Rescue teams from the United States, El Salvador, and Spain arrived in Venezuela Friday morning as crews race against the clock to pull survivors from collapsed buildings. Recovery efforts have been slow, with many residents complaining about the lack of equipment or specialized teams to get people out. In La Guaira, the city hit hardest by the quake, dozens of buildings are rubble, including public housing projects, and the military has now been sent to the coastal city to support rescue efforts and prevent looting. La Guaira's airport was damaged by the earthquakes, so aid teams are flying into airports about a three-hour drive from this city. For NPR News, I'm Manuel Rueda in Bogota.
1: In Los Angeles, the federal trial of Jonathan Rinderknecht, accused of igniting last year's deadly Palisades fire, has ended in a mistrial. 12 people were killed, thousands of homes destroyed. Steve Futterman has the latest.
3: The judge asked the jury foreman and each of the jurors, is there anything the court can do that might help you reach a unanimous decision? And each of them said no. That's when the judge declared a mistrial. The jury foreman did disclose the division of the jury. He told the court it was split 10-2 in favor of a not guilty verdict. So that's a victory of sorts for the defense, which had always claimed there was never enough evidence to convict Jonathan Rinderknecht of actually starting the fire. The government plans to retry the case on all three counts. For NPR News, I'm Steve Futterman at the federal courthouse in Los Angeles.
1: The judge in the case now has set a new trial date for October 19th. The court ordered that Rinderknecht remain detained. On Capitol Hill, the House Oversight Committee wants significantly more than it got today in a closed-door meeting with billionaire investor and former Jeffrey Epstein associate Leon Black. NPR's Ava Berger has that story.
4: Lawmakers said Black walked out of the interview when pressed on his ties with Epstein. House Oversight Chair James Comer, a Republican from Kentucky, told reporters that he's now issuing two subpoenas for Black. He says he wants copies of supposed non-disclosure agreements Black allegedly signed with survivors of Epstein's abuse. And he wants to depose Black under oath.
5: This is a result of refusing to answer specific questions about the NDAs and the terms.
4: Black has denied any allegations of wrongdoing. His lawyer says in a statement that Black, quote, never engaged in sex trafficking, and, quote, never paid Epstein for access to women. Ava Berger, NPR News.
1: Wall Street approaching the close, the Dow off 46, the Nasdaq down 60 points. This is NPR News in Washington.
6: It's 3:04. This is news from Wisconsin Public Radio. Good afternoon. I'm Brady Carlson. A woman and her 8-year-old son from Wisconsin Dells are now being held in U.S. Immigration and Customs Enforcement detention. Avery Martinez reports they're now at the Dilley Immigration Processing Center in South Texas.
7: Diana Socha Torres is originally from Colombia, but was detained by ICE at her Wisconsin Dells home on Tuesday. In a statement to WPR, ICE says Socha Torres has decided to return to Colombia. Her lawyer, Mark Christopher, says she wants to stay in the States. He told WPR's Wisconsin Today it's been tough keeping in contact with his client.
8: I've spoken with her significant other, who indicates, no, that's not the case. She wants to remain in the United States. She's got a real and legitimate fear of returning to Colombia with her son.
7: He says Socha Torres has followed every asylum procedure. Christopher claims her court date was changed without her knowledge, leading to her detainment. Ultimately, an immigration judge will decide if that's a reasonable excuse for missing court. Avery Martinez, Wisconsin Public Radio.
6: Wisconsin's estimated wolf population has fallen for 2 years in a row. The Department of Natural Resources released results of its annual wolf population survey on Thursday. It showed the estimated number of wolves about 1,160 animals. That's down nearly 13% over the last 2 years. Lydia Marganow is a wildlife population research scientist with the DNR. She told the state's Wolf Advisory Committee that while the total population is down, the pack numbers are healthy and that the decline is not statistically significant. Wildlife experts told the committee recent mild winters are likely a factor in the population decline. Wolves have a harder time hunting when there's little snow, and that can drive down pup survival rates. Clear to partly cloudy weather continues this afternoon with temperatures mostly in the mid-70s. 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
10: Violinist Vanessa May released a multi-disc collection in 2000 that included some of her favorite shorter works. Other favorites from opera include an arrangement of Summertime from Gershwin's Porgy and Bess. But for right now, we're going to hear the Fantaisie Brillante on themes from Gounod's Faust from 1866, something Henrik Wieniawski wrote to show off his talents as a virtuoso. Vanessa May joins the London Mozart Players, Anthony Inglis conducting.

0: Violinist Vanessa May with the London Mozart Players, Anthony Inglis conducting Wieniawski's Fantasy Brilliant on themes from Gounod's Faust, one of several opera-inspired pieces Vanessa May has included on this recording. You also hear Sarasate's Fantasy on Bizet's Carmen from Vanessa May on this recording. If you'd like to hear that, save it for Classics by Request tomorrow, because we have a Carmen suite coming up later this hour on Wisconsin Public Radio. I'm Laurie Skelton, here until 4 o'clock today. Jason Heilman is your Drive Time Classics host from 4 until 7, taking us up to Chapter a Day.
1: Two young zoologists stake everything on a daring 7-year adventure, driving deep into the uncharted Kalahari Desert to live among untouched wildlife. 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
0: From Edward Elgar, four 18th century dances that he wrote in 1879. He was 22 when he wrote Dances for Wind Quintet, a minuet, gavotte, sarabande, and gigue. The gavotte is actually named Alphonsa, Elgar's sister's name. A performance from the Athena Ensemble on Wisconsin Public Radio.

0: Minuet, Gavotte, Sarabande, and Gigue from 1879, dances from Elgar and the Athena Ensemble on Wisconsin Public Radio. 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
0: Bizet's opera Carmen premiered in 1875. It's actually going to close the Madison Opera season next spring. Fingers crossed that we will be bringing you that production on Wisconsin Public Radio probably a year from now. Right now, James DePriest and the Malmö Symphony Orchestra bring us the suite number one for the concert hall rather than the opera house. The prelude Aragonese, intermezzi from several of the acts, and the first act Seguidilla from Carmen herself. The suite number one from Bizet's Carmen on Wisconsin Public Radio's Music Service.

0: The first suite for concert hall from Bizet's opera Carmen, James DePriest conducting the Malmö Symphony Orchestra. I'm Laurie Skelton. Thank you for joining me this afternoon. Jason Heilman is in after the 4 o'clock news. Now, earlier this week, I took us on the Moldau with Smetana. You're going to a different part of Smetana's homeland.
1: That's right. Blanek is a mountain that's about 35 miles southeast of Prague. It's not the tallest mountain in Bohemia. It's not even really close, but it has some interesting folklore associated with it. There's a legend that should sound familiar to any Lord of the Rings fans out there. It's said that an army of knights led by King Wenceslas himself slumbers under the mountain and is ready to defend Bohemia in its time of need. And Smetana depicted Blanek, yes, as the finale from My Homeland, and we're going to hear that a bit later this hour.
0: You're going to be at Summerfest tomorrow. Why did you schedule the Thunder and Lightning polka?
1: Well, I'm hoping the Thunder and Lightning would happen here instead of, you know, tomorrow afternoon. And to be sure, tomorrow afternoon, the weather looks great. It should be a lovely afternoon at the Northwestern Mutual Community Park stage. The music starts at 12 o'clock, and then I'll be there starting at 3 to introduce a performance by the University of Wisconsin Marching Band. We'll also hear some students from the Wisconsin Conservatory of Music, the Milwaukee High School of the Arts, and more. It'll be a great day here in Milwaukee tomorrow, and I hope to see a lot of listeners there. You can find more info at WPR.org/presents. News is next.
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5: PR News in Washington, I'm Ryland Barton. The U.S. military says it struck Iran today in response to a drone attack on a ship that President Trump says violated the ceasefire. Trump called the drone attack a foolish violation of the agreement. Yesterday, the British military said a vessel was hit by a projectile off the coast of Oman. The development comes as the U.S. and Iran work to negotiate a permanent end to the war. President Trump is making what he calls communism central to his messaging ahead of the midterms. He's applying the label to Democratic Socialist candidates who are not communists and who have scored wins in recent elections. NPR's Danielle Kurtzleben reports.
6: Trump spoke at the Conservative Faith and Freedom Coalition's policy conference, where he cast the need to defeat further left Dems in stark terms.
7: These are not social Democrats. These are hardcore godless communists. They're godless communists. All communists are godless. They don't believe in God. This is the most serious threat to our country since its existence, in my opinion.
6: He also called communists animals, for whom assassination is a, quote, important element of their ideology. Trump has been applying the communist label to New York City Mayor Zoran Mamdani and to candidates representing the left flank of the party, some of whom align themselves with the Democratic Socialists of America. Danielle Kurtzleben, NPR News, The White House.
5: President Trump's critic and former national security advisor John Bolton pleaded guilty today for mishandling classified information. NPR's Jacqueline Diaz has more.
8: Wearing a dark suit and speaking clearly to a federal judge, Bolton entered his guilty plea. He was indicted back in October for 18 counts related to mishandling classified information. Federal prosecutors allege that during his time as Trump's national security advisor, Bolton took copious notes of his daily meetings. Those notes included classified details. He then sent those notes to two family members. As part of his plea deal, Bolton confessed to one count of retaining national security information, and he's expected to pay a fine. But his exact sentence won't be known until his hearing in October. Jacqueline Diaz, NPR News.
5: A federal judge declared a mistrial in the arson case against the man accused of sparking the deadly 2025 Palisades fire in Los Angeles. Jurors deadlocked on three federal charges against 29-year-old Jonathan Rindernecht. One of the jurors, who only identified herself as Serena, spoke to Fox News.
9: It makes me sad as an American, like, that, you know, we couldn't come to a conclusion. And I mean, honestly, wish I could come back and do it, you know, because I wish we could have came to a conclusion.
10: Initially.
5: The judge said that 10 jurors were set on a not guilty verdict and two others were determined to convict. Rindernecht's defense attorney says the vote count indicates that his client is innocent, but prosecutors said the evidence remains strong. The judge ordered the arson suspect remain detained pending a retrial to begin on October 19th. U.S. stock indexes ticked down today. This is NPR News from Washington.
10: It's 4:04. This is news from Wisconsin Public Radio. Good afternoon. I'm Brady Carlson. A woman and her 8-year-old son from Wisconsin Dells are being held in a U.S. Immigration and Customs Enforcement detention facility in Texas. Diana Socha Torres is originally from Colombia, but was detained by ICE at her Wisconsin Dells home on Tuesday. In a statement to WPR, ICE said Socha Torres has decided to go back to Colombia, but her lawyer, Mark Christopher, says she wants to remain in the United States. He told WPR's Wisconsin Today that Socha Torres has a legitimate fear of returning to Colombia and that Socha Torres had followed every asylum procedure. The lawyer claims one of her court dates was changed without her knowledge, which led to detainment. Aaron Barbado with the UW Law School Immigrant Justice Clinic says that's not unusual.
11: It's incredibly difficult to stay informed about court and procedures because they're changed quite frequently and without notice to families or even their representatives.
10: Ultimately, an immigration judge will decide whether the change of date is a reasonable excuse for not appearing on time. The Wisconsin Department of Justice has announced a $275,000 settlement with energy firm Enbridge for alleged violations of the state's spills law. The state alleged Enbridge failed to report a 2019 spill in Jefferson County that resulted from a faulty valve. The company didn't report the spill for more than a year. WPR previously reported up to 1,400 gallons of a petroleum substance leaked from the pipeline, contaminating groundwater and soil. The substance is known as diluent. The DOJ says it's an extremely flammable mixture used to thin out heavy crude oil carried through its pipelines. An Enbridge spokesperson says ongoing monitoring showed the substance released was confined to the company's property. The company said sampling shows nearby drinking water wells have not been affected, and it's committed to restoring the site. This is WPR.
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1: 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Joining you from our Wisconsin Public Radio studios in Milwaukee, I'm Jason Heilman. Coming up a little bit later this hour, we'll hear one of the 6 symphonic poems that Czech composer Bedřich Smetana dedicated to the natural and cultural beauty of his homeland. This one, a tribute to a mountain that looms large in Bohemia's cultural imagination. We'll also hear a Baroque concerto for the lute, a polka by Johann Strauss Jr., and more. But we'll start things off today with a set of dances from Benjamin Britten's opera Gloriana. Britten wrote it for the celebrations surrounding the coronation of Queen Elizabeth II, but it's all about her namesake, Queen Elizabeth I, telling the story of the Queen's turbulent relationship with the Earl of Essex. And it features Britten's take on the music of the first Elizabethan age. Here is a set of courtly dances from Britten's Gloriana. Andre Previn conducts the Royal Philharmonic.

The name of the opera came from a nickname given to Queen Elizabeth I by the 16th century poet Edmund Spenser, but the inspiration came from the idea that Great Britain was entering into a new Elizabethan age with the coronation of Queen Elizabeth II. You just heard a set of courtly dances from the 1953 opera Gloriana by Benjamin Britten. Andre Previn led the Royal Philharmonic Orchestra. We'll stay in Great Britain for this next selection, and we'll drop back to another transitional era. Johann Christian Bach wrote this piece in London sometime in the 1760s. That was just after George Frederick Handel had passed away and around the time King George III ascended to the throne. This piece actually seems to be looking in both directions at the same time. It's the Quartet, Opus 8, No. 2 by Johann Christian Bach, and it's performed by members of the French Baroque ensemble La Revue.

0: Even though he was the youngest son of Johann Sebastian Bach, Johann Christian Bach had a career that was a bit more like George Frideric Handel's. It took him from Germany to Italy and finally to England, where he wrote the music you just heard. It was the Quartet in D Major, the second piece in J.C. Bach's Opus 8 set. You heard it performed by members of La Revue with flutist Serge Satya. We'll hear some music for A Mountain That Looms Large in the Czech Imagination coming up next on WPR Music.
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0: This Sunday afternoon at 2, you can tune into WPR Music for an encore broadcast of the La Crosse Symphony Orchestra's Rising Stars Concerto Competition, an annual event showcasing talented young artists from the tri-state area. Performances this year will include the competition round along with the winner's performances with the La Crosse Symphony Orchestra. That's Sunday at 2, right after Wisconsin Classical, here on WPR Music and at WPR.org. Over a 5-year span in the 1870s, Czech composer Bedřich Smetana wrote a series of 6 symphonic poems celebrating his native Bohemia that he called My Homeland. The cycle starts with an evocation of the High Castle in Prague, followed by a musical trip down the River Moldau, but it ends with this next selection, which was inspired by a Bohemian mountain located just a few miles southeast of Prague. But this wasn't just any mountain. According to legend, a band of knights led by King Wenceslas sleep under the mountain and are ready to awaken and defend Bohemia in its hour of need. Here is Blanik by Bedřich Smetana. Nicholas Harnoncourt conducts the Vienna Philharmonic.

0: A musical evocation of a Bohemian mountain and the legendary army of knights said to sleep beneath it. That was Blahnik by Bedřich Smetana, the triumphant finale from his cycle of symphonic poems dedicated to his fatherland. The Vienna Philharmonic was led by Nicholas Harnoncourt. We hear a Baroque concerto for an even older instrument and a polka inspired by the weather. They're coming up next on listener-supported WPR Music.
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0: Thanks for tuning in to Drive Time Classics. The lute had its heyday in medieval and Renaissance Europe, where it was associated with troubadours and balladeers. By the early 1700s, the lute was already considered old-fashioned, but Antonio Vivaldi still composed a handful of pieces for it. Here's Vivaldi's Lute Concerto in D Major with lutenist Jakob Lindberg as the soloist. He's joined by the Drottningholm Baroque Ensemble, led by Nils-Erik Sparff.

The Concerto in D Major for the Lute by Antonio Vivaldi. Jakob Lindberg was the lute soloist in that performance, with violinist Nils-Erik Sparf leading the Drottningholm Baroque Ensemble. Johann Strauss Jr. gave this next piece a vivid meteorological name, but apparently it wasn't his first choice. When he announced the set list for the Hesperus Ball during Vienna's carnival season in 1868, Strauss promised a brand new dance called the Shooting Star Polka, but after he actually wrote the music, it suddenly had a new name, Under Thunder and Lightning. Here is the piece with Maris Janssens conducting the Oslo Philharmonic.

0: Some meteorologically appropriate music for us here in Wisconsin, particularly over the last couple of weeks, from Johann Strauss Jr. That was Unter Donner und Blitz, or if you prefer, the Thunder and Lightning Polka. The Oslo Philharmonic was led by conductor Maris Janssens. I'm Jason Heilman, and I'll be here with you for two more hours of Drive Time Classics this afternoon, taking us up to Chapter a Day at 7 o'clock. Then at 8 o'clock, we'll turn our programming over to jazz as we do every Friday evening, starting with Jazz Night in America. But in this next hour, we'll hear an overture inspired by the writings of Sir Walter Scott from composer Hector Berlioz. We'll also hear music for harp and horn by Frédéric Duvernois, a highlight from a violin concerto by Florence Beatrice Price, and more. It's all here on WPR Music right after this break for the news from NPR and from WPR News.
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1: Live from NPR News in Washington, I'm Ryland Barton. The U.S. military says it struck Iran today in response to a drone attack on a commercial ship yesterday. In the Oval Office today, President Trump says Iran violated the ceasefire.
2: I don't like the fact that they took a shot yesterday. Actually, four. We knocked down three at a ship. Not an allied ship, but a ship, a very expensive ship. And it was fine, but it took a little beating. They shouldn't be doing that.
1: U.S. Central Command says the military struck missile and drone locations and coastal radar sites in Iran. Iran's Revolutionary Guard told state media that it will launch a, quote, swift and decisive counterattack in response to the strikes. This comes as the U.S. and Iran have been trying to negotiate an end to the conflict. Israel and Lebanon have signed a framework agreement after several days of talks. Secretary of State Marco Rubio calls it a first step to a peace, as NPR's Michelle Kellerman reports.
3: Secretary Rubio says the goal is a lasting peace where Israelis don't have to live under the threat of rocket fire from Hezbollah in Lebanon, and the Lebanese can live free of outside interference.
4: It will take a lot of work and some time to get back to that point, but we believe today is the first step in that journey. And the first step is sometimes the hardest step. But it's the one we're taking together today.
3: Hezbollah was not involved in the talks. Israel's ambassador says Iran and Hezbollah are out and the road to peace with Lebanon is in. Lebanon's ambassador says the goal is to restore Lebanese sovereignty, and that means an eventual withdrawal of Israeli forces. Michelle Kellerman, NPR News, Washington.
1: Several Democratic governors have sent National Guard troops to Washington, D.C. ahead of America 250 celebrations in the city. It's the first time Democrats have sent troops to D.C. amid President Trump's deployment there, as NPR's Kat Lonsdorf reports.
5: North Carolina, Kentucky, Michigan, and Minnesota all have troops in D.C. now. They join more than a dozen Republican-led states that have had troops in the city for months. NPR reached out to each Democratic governor's office, and spokespeople made it clear that their Guard members were sent to help with the influx of crowds expected for America 250 celebrations, and not as part of the larger law enforcement efforts in Trump's federal task force. But legal experts say drawing a distinction between the America 250 celebration and the task force operations will prove difficult in a city already full of troops. There are more than 4,800 now in D.C. at an estimated cost of more than $2.8 million per day. Kat Lonsdorf, NPR News, Washington.
1: People in Venezuela are desperately searching for loved ones after two powerful earthquakes struck Wednesday evening. More than 900 deaths have been confirmed and up to 40,000 missing. Thousands are without cell service. The United Nations has urged Venezuela to lift social media restrictions to aid the search. Social media and online registries have become crucial for finding missing people. 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
6: It's 5:04. This is news from Wisconsin Public Radio. Good afternoon. I'm Brady Carlson. A woman and her 8-year-old son from Wisconsin Dells are being held in U.S. Immigration and Customs Enforcement detention. Avery Martinez says they're now at the Dilley Immigration Processing Center in South Texas.
7: Diana Socha Torres is originally from Colombia, but was detained by ICE at her Wisconsin Dells home on Tuesday. In a statement to WPR, ICE says Socha Torres has decided to return to Colombia. Her lawyer, Mark Christopher, says she wants to stay in the States. He told WPR's Wisconsin Today it's been tough keeping in contact with his client.
8: I've spoken with her significant other, who indicates, no, that's not the case. She wants to remain in the United States. She's got a real and legitimate fear of returning to Colombia with her son.
7: He says Socha Torres has followed every asylum procedure. Christopher claims her court date was changed without her knowledge, leading to her detainment. Ultimately, an immigration judge will decide if that's a reasonable excuse for missing court. Avery Martinez, Wisconsin Public Radio.
6: Wisconsin's estimated wolf population has fallen for 2 years in a row. The State Department of Natural Resources released results of its annual wolf population survey on Thursday. It showed the estimated number of wolves is about 1,160 animals. That's down about 13% over the last 2 years. Lydia Marganow is a wildlife population research scientist with the DNR. She told the state's Wolf Advisory Committee that while the total population is down, the pack numbers are healthy, and the decline is not statistically significant. Wildlife experts told the committee recent mild winters are likely a factor in the declines. Wolves have a harder time hunting when there is little snow, and that can drive down pup survival rates. Clear to partly cloudy weather for the rest of the day. Overnight, we'll see lows about 50 to 55 degrees. 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
10: 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I'm Jason Heilman. Coming up a little bit later this hour, we'll hear a piece for strings in concert by French Baroque composer Jean-Philippe Rameau. We'll also hear a sonata for two pianos by Muzio Clementi, plus music from the Pirates of the Caribbean film series, and more. But first, here's music by Hector Berlioz. After William Shakespeare, Berlioz's second favorite English author was probably Sir Walter Scott, his contemporary, who wrote about chivalry and duty in books like Ivanhoe and Rob Roy. This piece by Hector Berlioz was inspired by Scott's Waverley novels, where a young English gentleman joins the Scottish rebels working to restore Bonnie Prince Charlie to the throne. It's the Waverley Overture. Sir Alexander Gibson conducts the Scottish National Orchestra.

A piece by French composer Hector Berlioz that featured on his very first public concert. That was Berlioz's Waverly Overture, inspired by the series of novels by Sir Walter Scott. You heard it performed by the Scottish National Orchestra under the direction of Alexander Gibson. We'll stay in France for this next piece. Frédéric Duvernoy was one of the great horn players of the late 18th century. He originally hailed from near the border with what's now Germany, but he made his career in Paris. Duvernoy was part of a musical family. His brothers played violin, clarinet, bassoon, and harp, and he often wrote music that he could play together with them. Here is one of those brotherly collaborations. It's the Nocturne No. 2 by Frédéric Duvernoy, with hornist Søren Hermansen and harpist Erica Goodman.

0: It wasn't a nocturne in the way Frédéric Chopin would have known it. Instead, it was more like a collection of three lighter movements for an evening's entertainment. It was the Nocturne No. 2 by Frédéric Duvenois. You heard it with harpist Erica Goodman and hornist Søren Hermansen. We'll hear a highlight from a concerto by Florence Price and more coming up next on WPR Music.
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0: 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You'll hear music from cellist Peter J. Thomas, Johann Albrecht's Jazz Trio, the UW-Madison Marching Band, and more. It all takes place at Summerfest tomorrow from noon to 7 p.m. at the Northwestern Mutual Community Park stage, and I'll be there starting at 3. More information is at wpr.org/presents. The musical world might be in the midst of a rediscovery of the music of Florence Price, which began in 2009 when a trove of her long-lost manuscripts was uncovered. But Price had long been a fixture in Chicago, where she spent her last 26 years. In fact, for nearly five decades, Chicago was home to a Florence B. Price Elementary School, which had one of the composer's own pianos. Here is the lyrical second movement from the first violin concerto by Florence Price. John Jeter conducts the Malmö Opera Orchestra with violin soloist Fanny Clément-Girond.

The Andante's second movement from the Violin Concerto No. 1 by Florence Beatrice Price, a piece from the composer's productive years in Chicago in the 1930s. Fanny Clément-Girond was the violin soloist with the Malmö Opera Orchestra, led by a conductor who has specialized in the music of Florence Price in recent years, John Jetter. French Baroque composer Jean-Philippe Rameau made his name and his fortune writing operas, but he came to that vocation a bit later in life. Before that, Rameau was known for his music for the harpsichord. This is one of his few chamber pieces, which Rameau originally wrote as a piece for harpsichord in concert with a violin and a viola da gamba, and then expanded into a sextet a few years later. With movements titled The Pantomime, The Indiscreet, and The Rameau, it's Rameau's Concert No. 4, with the ensemble Les Talents Lyriques, led by Christophe Rousset.

0: One of six chamber pieces that we know about from French Baroque composer Jean-Philippe Rameau. That was Rameau's Concert No. 4, performed by Les Talens Lyriques under the direction of harpsichordist Christophe Rousset. We'll hear music by Arrival of Mozart's and music for a Disneyland ride on the big screen. Those are both coming up next here on WPR Music.
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0: Thanks for joining me for Drive Time Classics. Although he'd go on to be better known as a piano manufacturer, Muzio Clementi was a formidable piano virtuoso in his younger days. Back then, his skills were said to rival his contemporary Wolfgang Amadeus Mozart. And like Mozart, Clementi was also a child prodigy. He started writing his own music when he was just 11 years old, and by age 12, he was the organist of a church in Rome. Here is one of Clementi's early works. It's a two-movement sonata for two pianos in the key of B-flat major, and it's performed here by pianists James Anagnason and Leslie Kinton.

Composer Muzio Clementi would go on to create piano arrangements of several symphonies by Wolfgang Amadeus Mozart, and Mozart returned the favor by borrowing one of Clementi's melodies in his opera The Magic Flute. You just heard the Sonata for Two Pianos in B-flat by a young Muzio Clementi with pianists James Anagnason and Leslie Kenton. In 1967, an animatronic ride inspired by the golden age of piracy opened at Disneyland. It was apparently the last ride that Walt Disney himself had a hand in designing. Over the years, the Pirates of the Caribbean became one of the most popular attractions at several Disney parks, and in 2003, it inspired a series of films that starred Johnny Depp as the pirate Captain Jack Sparrow. The film series featured music written by the studio of Hans Zimmer. Here is a sample of that score with the Odessa Orchestra and Friends.

0: Music from the Pirates of the Caribbean film franchise, written by a team of composers that included Klaus Badelt, Lorne Balfe, Hans Zimmer, and others. You heard it on a tribute album to Hans Zimmer's music, performed by the Odessa Orchestra and Friends, led by conductor Gavin Greenaway. I'm Jason Heilman, and I'll be here with you for just one more hour of Drive Time Classics this afternoon, before I hand things over to Chapter a Day at 7 o'clock. That'll be followed at 8 o'clock by Jazz Night in America, kicking off our Friday evening jazz programming. But in this next hour, we'll hear a suite of airs attributed to King Henry VIII with the Philip Jones Brass Ensemble. We'll also pay a musical visit to Seville during Feast Day, courtesy of Isaac Albéniz. We'll hear a symphonic finale by César Franck and more, plus an episode of Wisconsin Life. It's all here on WPR Music right after this break for the news.
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1: Live from NPR News in Washington, I'm Ryland Barton. The U.S. has struck Iranian military facilities along its coast today in retaliation for Iran hitting a cargo ship the day before in the Strait of Hormuz with a drone. NPR's Tom Bowman has more.
2: The Central Command statement said American warplanes attacked Iranian missile and drone storage locations and coastal radar sites. This comes after Iran attacked a Singapore-flagged cargo ship, the Ever Lovely, exiting the Strait of Hormuz along the Omani coast, where the U.S. has set up a pathway and cleared it of mines. Iran insists its ships can only sail through the routes it has set up closer to its coast. Nearly 3 weeks ago, U.S. forces hit similar military targets after Iran fired multiple attack drones toward the strait. Tom Bowman, NPR News.
1: And Secretary of State Marco Rubio says Israel and Lebanon have a preliminary peace deal after months of conflict between Israel and Lebanese militant group Hezbollah. Israeli Prime Minister Benjamin Netanyahu says it's a great achievement and that allows his military to remain in territory it occupied in southern Lebanon. A Hezbollah official warned of civil war. The death toll in Venezuela is climbing after two powerful earthquakes hit the country on Wednesday. Thousands of people are believed to be trapped under rubble. The Trump administration announced what appears to be its strongest disaster response since it dismantled USAID last year, as NPR's Fatma Tanis reports.
3: There's been a quiet shift in their attitude towards foreign aid in the last 10 months. The administration's created a Bureau of Disaster and Humanitarian Response in the State Department. They've hired back some of the staff that had been laid off at USAID. They're spending more money. At the same time, the administration has made it clear that it's prioritizing helping countries that are of geopolitical interest to the United States. And of course, Venezuela is one of them after the U.S. toppled its authoritarian leader, Nicolas Maduro, in January.
1: Fatma Tanis reporting. Rulings from the Supreme Court yesterday give President Trump more power to enact his immigration agenda. One decision allows the administration to move forward with revoking temporary legal status for hundreds of thousands of migrants. The other puts limits on how immigrants can claim asylum, NPR's Jimena Bustillo reports.
4: These rulings allow the government to further change the immigration system. In two separate 6-3 decisions, the conservative majority handed Trump wins for his immigration policy. The court greenlit the termination of temporary protected status for Haiti and Syria, and that means over 300,000 people could be at risk of deportation if they are not able to secure another form of legal status or leave. In another decision, the court backed a policy that allows Custom and Border Protection agents to turn away asylum seekers before they cross the U.S. border. DHS General Counsel James Percival said the decisions give the agency, quote, several more important tools to continue securing our borders. Jimena Bustillo, NPR News, Washington.
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5: It's 6:04. This is news from Wisconsin Public Radio. Good evening. I'm Brady Carlson. A woman and her 8-year-old son from Wisconsin Dells are being held in a U.S. Immigration and Customs Enforcement detention facility in Texas. Diana Socha Torres is originally from Colombia, but was detained by ICE at her Wisconsin Dells home on Tuesday. In a statement to WPR, ICE said Socha Torres has decided to go back to Colombia, but her lawyer, Mark Christopher, says she wants to remain in the United States. He told WPR's Wisconsin Today that Socha Torres has a legitimate fear of returning to Colombia and that Socha Torres had followed every asylum procedure. The lawyer claims one of her court dates was changed without her knowledge, which led to detainment. Aaron Barbado with the UW Law School Immigrant Justice Clinic says that's not unusual.
6: It's incredibly difficult to stay informed about court and procedures because they're changed quite frequently and without notice to families or even their representatives.
5: Ultimately, an immigration judge will decide whether the change of date is a reasonable excuse for not appearing on time. The Wisconsin Department of Justice has announced a $275,000 settlement with energy firm Enbridge for alleged violations of the state's spills law. The state alleged Enbridge failed to report a 2019 spill in Jefferson County that resulted from a faulty valve. The company didn't report the spill for more than a year. WPR previously reported up to 1,400 gallons of a petroleum substance leaked from the pipeline, contaminating groundwater and soil. The substance is known as diluent. The DOJ says it's an extremely flammable mixture used to thin out heavy crude oil carried through its pipelines. An Enbridge spokesperson says ongoing monitoring showed the substance released was confined to the company's property. The company said sampling shows nearby drinking water wells have not been affected, and it's committed to restoring the site. This is WPR.
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8: 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Coming up in about 41 minutes, we'll hear a short piece by American composer Peter Menon that takes its inspiration from Herman Melville's classic novel Moby Dick. We'll also hear the finale from The Only Symphony by César Franck, a Belgian-born, Paris-based composer who fell under the spell of Richard Wagner, and more, including an episode of Wisconsin Life. But first, here is music that's been attributed to King Henry VIII of England. Although he's developed a modern reputation for other things, Henry VIII was something of a Renaissance man during the English Renaissance. He could read and write in three languages, and he also wrote music for his own court. There's a story that he actually composed the melody that we call Greensleeves, and while that's probably not true, here are six songs that we think he did write. They've been arranged into this suite by the Philip Jones Brass Ensemble.

Several European monarchs have been musicians, from the reigning King Charles, who plays the cello, to the flutist King Frederick the Great of Prussia. And while there have been a few royal composers over the years, not many of them have written more music than England's King Henry VIII, who composed everything from simple songs all the way up to mass settings. You just heard six songs from the 16th century attributed to Henry VIII. They were performed by the Philip Jones Brass Ensemble. It was called the Rose Without a Thorn Suite. Spanish composer Isaac Albéniz took listeners to every corner of his native country in a suite for solo piano that he called Iberia. This movement recreates the sights and sounds of a Corpus Christi celebration in the city of Seville. Here is Feast Day in Seville, performed by pianist Alicia de la Rocha.

0: Music for Corpus Christi celebrations in Spain. That was Feast Day in Seville by Isaac Albanes, part of his set of pieces exploring the unique sounds of different cities and regions across the Iberian Peninsula. You heard it in a classic recording with pianist Alicia de la Rocha. We'll hear an episode of Wisconsin Life, plus the finale from a symphony by a Belgian composer in Paris. That's coming up next on WPR Music.
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0: We'll hear music by Cesar Franck in a few minutes, but first, it's 6:30 this Friday evening, which means it's time for Wisconsin Life. Here's producer Brad Kohlberg with the story of a Milwaukee priest who was an influential figure during the civil rights movement of the late 1960s.
4: Father James Groppi was a prominent activist in Milwaukee during the civil rights movement. One particular summer night in 1966, when Milwaukee writer and historian John Goethe was just...
0: Well, we seem to have some technical difficulties with that spot, so we'll have to move on tonight, I'm afraid. Composer Cesar Franck was born in Belgium, but he made his career in Paris, where he was mainly known as an organist and as a teacher at the Paris Conservatory. Franck stood apart from his French contemporaries in a lot of different ways. He never wrote an opera, which was the true path to musical immortality in Paris at the time, and he was much more influenced by the sounds coming out of Germany than many of his contemporaries were. Franck only wrote one symphony in the key of D minor, and here is the finale. Riccardo Muti conducts the Philadelphia Orchestra.

0: Well, as César Franck had a huge influence on the future of music in France as a teacher, his students included Claude Debussy, Ernest Chanson, Auguste Holmes, and Vincent Dundy. You just heard a highlight from one of Franck's own works. That was the finale from his Symphony in D Minor. Ricardo Muti led the Philadelphia Orchestra. We'll hunt the white whale with American composer Peter Menon coming up next on WPR Music.
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0: Thanks for staying with me for Drive Time Classics. Long before Peter Menon became the president of the Juilliard School in 1962, he had been a promising young composer. The son of Italian immigrants, he changed his name from Menini early on. Peter Menon catapulted to prominence after World War II with his Third Symphony. That opened up a lot of new opportunities for him, including the

chance to write an opera based on Herman Melville's novel Moby Dick. Then it ended up passing on that opportunity, but his work on the project inspired this next orchestral piece, which follows the emotional arc of the novel. Here is Peter Menon's Moby Dick Concertato. Gerard Schwartz conducts the Seattle Symphony.

The 1952 Concertato, inspired by Moby Dick, from American composer Peter Menon. Gerard Schwartz conducted the Seattle Symphony. In Wisconsin weather tonight, it'll be mostly clear with overnight lows in the low to mid 50s. Tomorrow should be a clear and beautiful Saturday across the state with highs around 80 degrees. Sunday should bring increasing clouds and humidity with a chance for showers or storms later in the day into the evening and highs in the low to mid 80s. Chapter A Day is next here on WPR Music, followed at 8 o'clock by Jazz Night in America. I'll be at Summerfest in Milwaukee tomorrow afternoon, and I'll be back here with more Drive Time Classics on Monday. But before I go, I'll leave you with one last bonus selection. It's Nimrod from Edward Elgar's Enigma Variations, performed by Sheku Kanamason and Friends. Until next time, I'm Jason Heilman. Have a great weekend.

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1: This is Chapter a Day. I'm Carl Schmidt, reading for the last time from a book called Cry of the Kalahari, published by Houghton Mifflin, written by Mark and Delia Owens. The authors, a young graduate student couple, go to the Kalahari Desert in southern Africa to study animals. The Kalahari is in the midst of a long drought, and the animal population is struggling to survive in this last chapter. Mark and Delia find it difficult to track the animals, even from the airplane. The lions have expanded their territories in search of food, and the hyenas have followed them in order to scavenge. From the camp in Deception Valley, Mark has to fly great distances to follow the radio transmitter signals from the collars of the lions. This chapter begins with Mark in the airplane. The plane and I beat the sun into the sky, trying to find the lions and hyenas before the turbulent desert winds came to life. With Blue's signal sounding in my earphones, I dropped over the trees into a dune valley, where I was surprised to find her and Bimbo feeding on a wildebeest. Where had it come from? Why was it in our area? In all the time we'd lived in Deception, we'd seldom seen wildebeest. And there'd been almost none in the last 3 years. It must be an errant old bull who'd left his herds 100 miles or more to the south. But since wildebeest are quite gregarious, I couldn't understand why he would have come all the way to Deception on his own. With the valley curling away to the south behind me, I noticed plumes of dust, or possibly smoke, rising all across the savannah ahead and below. I'd never seen anything quite like this from the air. Flying nearer, I could see hundreds, thousands of black dots moving along in single file. Stunned, I shouted over the radio to our base camp, "Wildebeest, Delia, I've found tens of thousands of wildebeest. They're moving north." I pulled back the throttle and began to descend. Below, the files of antelope were winding through the bush savanna, long strings of black pearls against the tan monotony of the Kalahari in drought. Although we didn't realize it at the time, we just stumbled upon the second largest wildebeest migration on Earth. In Maun, the village nearby, we'd heard the hunters reminisce about times when they'd waited for hours on the main road to Francistown, while hundreds of thousands of wildebeest cross. But no one knew where they'd come from or where they were going. Many people just assumed the populations exploded in the years of good rainfall and then died off in years of drought. In the 5 previous years, the Kalahari rains had been generous. The wildebeest herds had led a vagabond's existence, chasing scattered rain clouds and patches of green grass deeper into the southern part of the desert, far away from the only lakes and rivers 300 miles to the north. Even though they had nothing to drink for several months each dry season, they found moisture as well as nutrients in the fodder they consumed. The grasses never completely dried out from one rainy season to the next. This year, 1979, when the rains had failed completely, the grasses had turned from green to tan, and now in mid-May they were little more than bleached straw, crisp, brittle. The wildebeest stood on a low sand ridge, their manes and beards and stringy tails flowing in the dry wind. It may have been instinct